0: Hello, everybody. Thank you for tuning in to CFUR 88.7 FM. My name is Grace. Today, I'm joined by Kate from Baller Foods Food Truck. We're so excited to have you. Thank you for being here. I've been thinking about doing an interview with you for a long time because every time I see you, I always enjoy your spaghetti and everything you're serving. And we're really happy to have you here today. It's really cool to see how, like, you just started in a tent and just, like, at the farmer's market, and now it's, like, a booming business. Just feel like everyone knows what Baller Foods is and everyone loves it, and it's cool that it just started as something like so simple, like just with a tent outside at the farmer's market.
1: Great things start at the farmer's market. There's a lot of people that started around the same time as me, like Mitchell from Slaughterhouse Craft and different people like that that started at the farmer's market at the same time and are now growing in their businesses as well, and it's pretty cool to see.
0: It is really cool. Yeah, we feel like the Prince George community is really, really great about that kind of stuff and like supporting local. I feel like we're lucky to have such a wonderful community in Prince George. Yeah,
1: it's really a little big town, right? So we're growing and we're growing, but we still have that small town mentality.
0: Absolutely. Yeah. So do you ever plan to open like a restaurant or anything like that? Or do you think you're going to keep it a food truck? I really like the food truck idea, but
1: yeah, I get that question a lot. And my answer is, oh, hell no. After seeing what happened during COVID and just, you know, I've worked in several restaurants throughout my entire career and knowing how difficult the profit margins are and how married to that type of business model you are, I just couldn't devote that much time.
0: Mm-hmm.
1: I also, with a food truck, my boys are almost at the age where they're going to start working, and I feel like I can rely on, you know, my free child labor more than, you know, like hiring external staff. I put a lot of time into people each year. And with such a seasonal business, it's really hard to keep staff around.
0: Mm-hmm.
1: So last summer, I had a friend help me, and she was amazing. We had a blast. This summer, I had Hannah, who I mentored a bit, and she was amazing. She, you know, was running things on her own by the end of it. But she's young, and she's going away to school and stuff like that, so it's really hard to have to rely on external staff. So no, I'm keeping it small. I just want to, you know, make, I don't want to be a millionaire. I just want to make enough to do the things that we want to do in our life, you know, and support mm-hmm. our family and, you know, hopefully retire someday.
0: yeah, totally. And I just think it's really cool to be able to have a food truck just to like go out and like do things. Whereas if you had a restaurant, you're in your location and that's that.
1: Yeah, but you're stuck.
0: Yeah. I feel like being able to go to the festivals and like, I mean, festivals are great. And like traveling around, like going to different markets and meeting new people is really cool too. And I feel like that's a really great aspect of having a food truck. And your food truck, it just looks really cool. Like the new food truck, it looks great.
1: Yeah. So, when I saw it on Marketplace for sale, I was like, yep, I will be there tomorrow.
0: Yes.
1: I am buying it. Yeah,
0: that's awesome.
1: Yeah.
0: Yeah. Oh, cool. I love that. Well, my next question is, how has the food truck changed since it started? Like, how do you think it's, I guess, evolved over years? I mean, you bought a food truck, which is awesome.
1: Yeah, we're just finishing up the second summer in the food truck. So purchasing a food truck, one, allowed me to grow the menu. Before we had the food truck, it was just subs, spaghetti, and the caprese salad. So just having more space has allowed me to expand the menu. We do, you know, two different salads, sometimes three if we're doing any kind of wedding or buffet, larger catering. We offer different things. It's also just saved me so much time and heavy lifting having, you know, like a mobile kitchen versus coolers and stuff like that mm-hmm. you've got to have ice for. Also, it's allowed me to work a lot more different events just with how the regulations work for vending from a tent. With Northern Health, you can only do 14 days a year or 14 events.
0: Okay.
1: But in a food truck, once you're permitted, you can really do anything all year.
0: Mm-hmm.
1: So it's allowed me to really jump in and go full time
0: mm-hmm.
1: With the business. And Yeah, since like since we very first started, we were just doing, you know, like I said, like markets and like local Prince George events like Summerfest and stuff like that. So it's really expanded our service area and allowed me to focus more time during the off season too on other things like the hot lunch programs and retail sales as well. So
2: yeah,
1: chugging along little by little. I don't like to take out money and do anything too crazy too fast. But yeah, small growth, baby steps.
0: Yeah. Like seeing how your business has grown just over the past 5 years has been crazy. Like there's been so much growth, which has been so cool to see. Mm-hmm. What would you say has been one of the biggest challenges on your journey so far?
1: I would say just learning all of the things that can go wrong. Because if

0: Yeah, so stuff like that, mechanical problems too. When I first purchased the trailer, it hadn't been operating as a business for a couple years, and I'm not sure if previously when it was as mobile as we are. So we discovered that it was overweight and the tires were not big enough, so we had to, do a lot of mechanical work to the axle and the frame and like increase the tire size because they just kept exploding. So, and that's fun when you're at high speed, So, yeah, there's a lot of challenges. I'm really good at backing up now. Like I was never that great at, towing in reverse. So, yeah, there's a big learning curve. Just how to, like be in tune with your equipment as well. Like my fryer can be a little finicky. I know exactly what like the special touch that it needs to get it going. But yeah, there's a I don't know. There's a lot to learn. There's a lot to learn, and I feel like in teaching someone else too, when I, was getting training Hannah to go out on her own, I would do things like not make sure the propane and gas is full. So she's got to figure out a couple things along the way, like learning all of those things that can go wrong is really important so you can get, get over it and get through it. When it happens again, you know exactly what you're doing. So,
1: yeah, absolutely. A learning process, but also like, yeah, I feel like it could be so stressful to be traveling and have like having a vehicle that you have to take care of too. And but it's so worth it in the end, I think.
0: Preventative maintenance, very important.
1: Oh man, I am horrible at vehicle problems. I need to learn to get better.
0: Yes, everyone should know how to change a tire.
1: Yeah, so important. I ended up in a horrible situation because I did not know how to change a tire, and then I learned after that because I think I was scarred. But yeah, important things, totally. There's so much going on in the summer months, and like you said, next year you're gonna hone in on more on like different things. But how do you decide what events to attend and what where you plan to be?
0: Well, I've worked out a lot of agreements with different businesses in town that will let me park for free.
1: Oh,
0: So
1: that's
0: that is
1: cool.
0: an issue in Prince George is the parking rules downtown, right? You have to move every 3 hours. So that doesn't really allow food trucks in the downtown core area. There are some first come, first serve spots that we are allowed to park with the city of Prince George, but they're paid by day, which, if you were down there every single day, would add up to just as much as having a brick and mortar lease. So there's different organizations that I've partnered with, like Superstore and Co-op, that will let you park for free and vend from those locations, which, I do okay with traffic. Picking your location is really probably the toughest part, and having people know where you are. So getting that social media following, so when you do post something, people are seeing it, and scheduling those types of things further enough in advance, so people actually do see them. So those are, I guess, some of like the main challenges with that. But yeah, it's I feel like I've been around in Prince George at least long enough now that I know, what types of events are going to be successful or have been in the past. So, getting a little bit more selective with the types of things that I'll say yes to, just for my own, mental health and peace of mind. I do want to say yes to everything, but it's really tough. It's really hard.
1: It is. It is. I feel like there was one summer, I can't remember if it was like 2 years ago or I don't know, but I feel like I saw you like everywhere where I was, because I was always performing, and I remember I was so burnt out, and I was like, I can imagine they're burnt out because they're in there cooking all day and serving customers. And it gets hot in the heat too of summer.
0: Oh yeah. I mean, the food truck's better. There were definitely some days in the tent where it's, 40 plus degrees outside and you're just melting. The food truck is better because it's shaded and it also has a really skookum range hood. So even if it's a super hot still day, you're still getting like airflow
1: Good,
0: through.
1: good.
0: So that's been a huge benefit because, yeah, there were a couple days where I could have, passed out from heat exhaustion before having the food trailer.

0: It can, it's very important. Just drink a lot of water.
1: Yeah, totally. Yeah. And like, especially when you're cooking hot food too. Yeah, it gets really hot. But I do like the way that you post on your social media, like where you're gonna be at the beginning of every month. I think that's a really good idea. That's how I always figure out where you are.
0: Yeah, I mean, every now and again, there's a few changes that happen, but yeah, just I try and do that. I used to do weekly as well, like a weekly summary, but yeah, now I just do the whole month, and then like I'll post little reminders here and there and try and pace myself on group sharing and stuff like that. But yeah.
1: Yeah. I think, yeah, like social media is a great way to get yourself out there and let people know what you're doing. And I will link your social media to this
0: Okay,
1: interview as
0: sounds
1: well.
0: good. Yeah.
1: Yeah.
0: Follow Bala Food Canada.
1: Yeah. So what's something people would never guess about running a food truck? Something that might shock people.
0: Something that might shock people. I guess like how much cleaning is involved. I think that's a huge part of it, you know, in any kitchen, but more so when it's a mobile kitchen. Like I was saying before, you know, like I've had pots of sauce fly out from their like secure place or like from the freezer that they're, you know what I mean? And then you get home and you think you're done work for the day, and nope.
1: Oh.
0: Add another hour or two, like just trying to clean off the floor and like everything that it splashed on. So I think that's probably like the biggest thing that people wouldn't expect. I think another thing is that doing it all alone is really, really tough. Like I used to 100% work alone, and it took me a long time to realize that just doubling, like having that second person there, especially once they're trained, just doubles your speed, right? Like even though everything that I generally serve is par cooked and like ready to go, it still takes that time from ordering, payment, and service. It cuts it in half, and then you can double your revenue. And so that's something that I learned specifically this year. Like always have a second person. It's worth it, even if, you know, you don't have like the busiest day that you had originally expected. Some of those like lost days definitely make up for those days when you really like need that second person to bang it out. So,
1: Yeah, and I bet it makes it a little more fun too. You have someone to talk to and hang out with. Yeah.
0: definitely. Otherwise, I just end up listening to, you know, crime podcasts and stuff like that all day, and I get home and I'm like,
1: Totally.
0: what was I doing with my life all day today?
1: Yeah, I was actually gonna ask if you were working alone, do you have like a playlist or something, or like a song that really hypes you up if you're like having a busy day or anything like that?
0: Well, I tend to we like to go to lots of festivals, like I said,
1: Yeah.
0: and concerts and stuff like that too. So, I really like music that I can learn the words to and sing to. So there's certain albums that I always listen to in the kitchen. Number one being Adele, Morgan
1: Yeah.
0: Wallen, Jelly Roll. And we just went to Dallas Smith and Jess Moskaluk when they were in
1: So
0: town. So
1: cool.
0: yeah, I tend to, if I'm gonna go and see an artist, like download all of their stuff, and I will listen to an album again and again and again until I know like
1: Yeah.
0: every vocal and every word. So
1: It
0: yeah.
1: makes it so fun when you can just like sing along. That's my favorite. Yeah, and oh, festivals are so cool for that. I feel like it's like I went to my first festival last year.
0: Okay.
1: And it was so cool just like seeing all these different artists
0: Which
1: like you
0: festival
1: find.
0: was it?
1: I went to Music on the Mountains and
0: Okay, yeah, they
1: yeah.
0: didn't have that one this
1: I
0: year.
1: know. Yeah.
0: Yeah.
1: Yeah. It was cool last year though. It was like right by the lake and it was like it's just so cool like seeing all those different musicians that you would probably never see otherwise. Like the festival community is so cool. Yeah.
0: Yeah. Well, it's interesting too, like because we went to so many this year and like a little bit last year as well. You really start to see like the same faces and similar, like the same artists sometimes too, depending on, you know, like which part of Northern BC you're in. But yeah, we've really started to like make these like festival friends that we just see at every time we go to a new festival, you know. So that's kind of
1: Yeah.
0: cool. Yeah.
1: Yeah, it's so cool. It's a good community. I enjoy it. Yeah.
0: Yeah.
1: So I've just got a couple more questions for you. What would you say is your favorite part about running Baller Foods?
0: I think my favorite part, like I still have a lot of anxiety about every time I serve someone, I still like fear that, you know, like they're not going to love it and stuff like that. And I think the feedback from customers, you know, like it still shocks me. Cause people come back and they, you know, like they're gushing about a certain dish that they tried and just like love it. And we get a fair amount of reviews on Google and Facebook too. And sometimes the customers, like, they go all out. Like, they're writing, they're playing into, you know, like, the baller food, the ball jokes and stuff like that, and the hyperbole and whatnot. So that's my favorite part.
1: Yeah.
0: When people make a point of coming back and just being like, that was fucking unbelievable.
1: Yeah.
0: Yeah, that's what makes it worth it for me.
1: Yeah, absolutely. I remember, like, this summer, I went through a breakup, and I was thinking, like, I just, like, I had no appetite, and then I, like, saw your food truck, and I was like, oh my gosh, that is what I can eat right now.
0: Comfort food, right?
1: Yeah. It's very good. You do a really wonderful job.
0: Thank you.
1: Yeah, absolutely. So the last question I've got for you is, what's a piece of advice you would give to someone who wants to start their own food truck?
0: I would say start small, similar to what I did. Lots of food trucks there's lots on the market right now. Every year in Prince George, you'll see 3 or 4 turn hands and somebody start something new. And a lot of the food trucks on the market right now, you know, they're ranging between like $50,000 to $150,000.
1: Mm-hmm.
0: If you are going to get into this business, I would start small. You know, give it a couple years and see if it's really something that you want to do, because jumping in or getting a giant loan and getting a food truck and then getting into something that, you know, you might not want to do in a year or two, I feel like is, you know, just a big money pit.
1: Yeah, absolutely.
0: Like, make sure you want to do it. Maybe try shadowing or getting a job on a food truck first, before you start investing in your own business. Yeah, talk to somebody that's already doing it, and I'm sure, like, if you want to message me and ask me, like, I would be happy to share, you know, like, the first steps you take to starting a business, getting your name, you know, getting registered, tax stuff, all of that kind of recommendations, like, get yourself an accountant and a bookkeeper before you even start anything.
1: Yeah, it's a big commitment.
0: Yeah, all that kind of stuff. Knowing your strengths and your weaknesses. But, yeah, start at the markets, you know. Like, you can see if there's an interest and, like, find your customer base there first and and start small and not have so much risk right off the bat, you know.
1: Yeah, absolutely. I feel like I'm thankful for the markets that we do have in town, because they're just like a really great place to start whatever you really want to do. I feel like everyone's accepting and everyone's welcoming and willing to lend a helping hand most of the time, and it's a great space to start a new business. Yeah.
0: Mm-hmm.
1: Yeah. Well, thank you so much for your time, Kate, and coming up to the station to talk about Baller Foods. We really appreciate all that you do for the community and your delicious food.
0: Aw, thank you so much.
1: You're most welcome. And thank you, listeners, for tuning into this interview with Kate, owner of Baller Foods Food Truck. 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

0: I've always had this pull towards the natural world. 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
1: Got bear poop? Yes, really, bear poop. The CNC Research Forest is asking Prince George residents to help track urban bears by collecting small samples of bear feces.

Don't walk away from me. Yeah, yeah, yeah. Don't walk away from me. I need you to see. Don't walk away from me. I need you to hear. Don't walk away from me. Yeah, yeah, yeah. Don't walk away from me. Yeah, yeah, yeah. Don't walk away from me. I need you to see. Don't walk away from me. I need you to hear. Don't walk away from me. Like, yeah, yeah, yeah. Don't walk away from me. Open your eyes at all times. Don't walk.

you to hear. 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Don't walk away from me. Don't walk away from me. Don't walk away from me. I need you to stay. Don't walk away from me. I need you to hear. Yeah, yeah, I need you to hear.

0: 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I know all my real ones out there will appreciate what we got for you in the beatbox. We got the sickest collection of the slickest beats you'll hear all day.
1: Yeah man, I listen to the beatbox all the time and it's my go-to for some of the hardest beatboxing.
0: I stay tuned in for them beats that you just can't hear anywhere else.
1: Yeah, me too man.
0: These beats just bump and bump and I wouldn't hear it anywhere else except for on C488.7.
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0: Right man, this is some pretty sick stuff.
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1: I remember this one time in high school, these kids walked up to me and started calling me names like Nerd, Four Eyes, and Geek. They stole my glasses, pushed me down the stairs, and my shoes fell off. But now I listen to the beatbox on C4 Radio, so who's cool now, Che?

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0: recording. Can you do that again? Oh.
1: 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Dr. Tristan Pierce, an associate professor in the Department of Geography, Earth, and Environmental Sciences at the University of Northern British Columbia, has been reappointed as a Tier 2 Canada Research Chair that will allow him another 3 years of research in the area of cumulative impacts of environmental change. He has a focus on the Arctic region, but is currently leading an ambitious international study that links climate change, food systems, and health among Indigenous peoples across 13 different countries through IPON, that is the Indigenous Peoples Observatory Network. Within the Canada Research Chair Tri-Council, the $1.5 million grant awarded over 3 years is brought to UMBC through the Social Sciences and Humanities Research Council. Breaking down what this all means in terms of why taxpayer dollars are funding this, why he is pursuing this area of research, how a geographer can end up being endorsed by the Social Sciences and Humanities Research Council, and why it may matter to us, is Dr. Tristan Pierce himself. Doctor, this is a federal grant. It's high-level stuff. Can you please explain how you fit into the picture?
2: First, thanks for having me. It's a thrill to be on radio. We're so lucky to have CIFR. So that's the first thing I want to get through. Those that are in the university kind of ecosystem are, you know, they're familiar with all the different funding bodies. But to bring this down to a community level, that's the whole idea of this university, is to have a university, you know, in the community, for the community. So I think the first thing I'd say is that all those funding dollars that, you know, for this case, $1.5 million, that's taxpayer dollars. And I think that's the first thing we got to get out there, is everyone who's working a job is putting something into federal income tax, and that goes into the budget. And part of that budget's allocated to what we call the Tri-Council. And the Tri-Council is separated into one that funds health, one that funds more the natural sciences, and one that funds more the social sciences. And this is coming out of that social science pot. So, you know, I take it really seriously when it comes to using other people's money to do something that hopefully will benefit not only them, but the people around them. Answer your question, how does this translate to affect people here? I think it comes down to that everybody is affected in some degree by what we're calling climate change. Everybody. And in this work, by working with people at the grassroots level, it might not be specifically in your own community or in your own city, but globally, it allows that kind of bottom-up information to come to the surface. It's talking to people who, meeting people where they live to understand the changes that affect them most and come up with solutions that are local.
1: Another professor in recent memory who managed to get the Tier 2 Research Council chair was Sarah DeLeo, I believe last year. These types of appointments, does that have an impact on the university's credibility in the nation of Canada? Does it have an impact?
2: Absolutely. You know, it's a big deal. You know, universities are essentially businesses, and you're competing against a lot of other universities. So it is a big deal. It's a huge deal because what it says is, at a federal level, pan-Canada, they're identifying expertise in particular fields. So, you know, that directly translates to research funding and capacity, which then directly translates to funding and research capacity for graduate students, which then translates to the undergraduate classroom, where you have somebody standing in front of the classroom who is an expert in that field, who's touching themes in that field. There's that immediacy to it. They're working at the forefront of whatever challenge they're addressing.
1: To me, your area of research sounds so broad. I mean, it's spanning 13 countries. I imagine there's a lot of travel involved. Does it feel scattered in the moment, or how are you able to focus in on the individual aspects that you can then kind of draw out the bigger picture of what you're seeing and experiencing across this territory?
2: That's just it. It's asking the bigger picture. This is just one project amongst many, and it builds on all the others. So really, when it comes to what my expertise is, I'm trained as a geographer. Some people will ask, what the heck is a geographer? And really, a geographer is someone who studies people and place. And some people really are interested in the place, and they might understand the physical aspects of that place. And some people might be interested in more of the human aspects. I tend to focus more on the human questions and then bridge to the physical. So it's that human-environment relationship. And in this case, you know, one of my specializations is understanding how changes in the physical system translate to affect the lives, you know, the livelihoods of the people who depend on it. So we start talking about climate. Well, it affects anybody who relies on the environment, which is pretty much everybody.
1: Yeah, I can't think of too many exceptions.
2: Yeah, and the reason I am intrigued by the Arctic, when I'm speaking about the Arctic, right now, you know, we look at Canada, we have 51 Inuit communities that span from the west to the east, coast to coast to coast, occupying these communities for land settlement agreements. It seems far, but it's actually close. And this is just one part of the larger circumpolar Arctic. The reason I find it intriguing is it's really the early warning system for changes in climate. It's where we're seeing it first. So it just makes sense that if we're interested in what we could potentially face ourselves here in Prince George or elsewhere, you look north, you get the lessons learned, and then hopefully you can take some of those lessons and have an early opportunity to make some adjustments if needed. And that goes to your question, which is, how do you draw these new lessons? Well, that's the best part of it is, you know, we're only can do so much as an individual. But when you start to link with other individuals who are also doing that effort in those places, building the relationships, well, then you can start to see those kind of cross-cutting themes, lessons shared, opportunities for collaboration. And that's where it gets really exciting and innovative as far as maybe generating some information that can be useful when it comes to talking about what do we do about some of these challenges with climate as it relates to water, as it relates to food, as it relates to security, migration, all the different challenges that we're already facing.
1: So Dr. Pierce is building relationships not only here in Prince George, not only in the Canadian Arctic, but within and throughout the IPON Research Network. Believe it or not, some of that research is actually quite local to our region in the central interior of British Columbia. Dr. Pierce, could you please touch a little bit on what you and your team are observing east of Prince George in the Robson Valley?
2: One of the things we're seeing locally with a trend in a change in climate is we're seeing changes in mountain snowpack. And most recently, with the years of the El Nino, we've seen a dramatic drop in snowpack. For some, they might just think that might affect maybe some recreational activities. But what we're learning is it has a lot deeper implications. One of them is water availability. So when we're dealing with the Robson Valley, we have communities that are almost exclusively dependent on snowpack for fresh water. So it's hard to really understand that until you live it. But imagine things that you use fresh water for. And that goes across the board from watering your veggie garden, or maybe you have more of a commercial scale agriculture. Your pets, your agricultural livestock, yourself, human consumption, bathing, drinking, everything. And what we're seeing here is that, you know, these communities have been dealing with drought over the last couple of years, and that trend is expected to continue. Will we have fluctuations? Absolutely. But there's a strong signal that we're going to experience more of these kind of extreme conditions, such as drought, as we move into the future.
1: Dr. Tristan Pierce, reappointed as a Tier 2 Canada Research Chair, is continuing his research into cumulative impacts of environmental change in global Arctic regions, in geographies of all kind across the globe, and close to home in the Robson Valley. For more information on Dr. Pierce's research and other UMBC research initiatives, visit UMBC's Office of Research and Innovation page. 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Do do do do do do do do do do do do do do do do do do do do do do do do do do do do do do do do do do do do do do do do do do do do do do do do do do do do do do do do do do do do do do do do do do do do do do do do do do do do do do do do do do do do do do do do do do do do do do do do do do do do do do do do do do do do do do do do do do do do do do do do do do do do do do do do do do do do do do do do do do do do do do do do do do do do do do do do do do do do do do do do do do do do do do do do do do do do do do do do do do do do do do do do do do do do do do do do do do do do do do do do do do do do do do do do do do do do do do do do do do do do do do do do do do do do do do do do do do do do do do do do do do do do do do do do do do do do do do do do do do do do do do do do do do do do do do do do do do do do do do do do do do do do do do do do do do do do do do do do do do do do do do do do do do do do do do do do do do do do do do do do do do do do do do do do do do do do do do do do do do do do do do do do do do do do do do do do do do do do do do do do do do do do do do do do do do do do do do do do do do do do do do do

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What's the difference between a rock guitarist and a jazz guitarist? The rock guitarist plays 3 chords for 1,000 people, and the jazz guitarist plays 1,000 chords for 3 people. So let's show our jazz musicians some love with the Jazz Jukebox, starting right now on T4 88.7 FM. I know, I'm very cleff-er, aren't I?

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The original rebel music, improvised, classic, fusion, and everything in between. This hour keeps on pushing the envelope. Even when other genres cease, the jazz hands keep going. A tasty brew of tunes for you to dive into.

0: Do you think we can agree to act as one instead of always two? 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
1: 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You are listening to Into the Mosh Pit here at CFUR Radio. It's fast, unhinged, loud, and pulled from raw energy. These are some of the best punk rock tunes you'll hear. It's chaotic noise and intense feelings, lots of passionate screaming, and insane beats going on here on 88.7 FM.

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1: The world is changing at an unfathomable rate. 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
3: The Fur. Why here? Why now?
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I'll treat you to breakfast every day, complimentary and included in our stay. 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Our oasis by the highway, let's never leave the Super 8. 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

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This hour rejects categorization and defiantly colors outside the lines. Keep it locked as we bring you the finest from the underground, the unheard, and the unforgettable. Let's get strange.

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0: You know, every hour, we here at 88.7 Seifer like to give you a taste of something different. But what if we crank that to an 11 out of a possible 5? Join Darcy during Bad Not Cheap, where for a full hour, you get every genre under the sun with some sweet commentary to keep you company. It's just good times, man.
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Banjos, mandolins, fiddles, and washboards all welcome on this porch. This is Folk Country Hour. Enjoy.

music was an underlying twang. Whether you're doing a doozy-doo at the barn burner or passing a guitar around a campfire, these songs are for you. Country Hootenanny on CIFA Radio 88.

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0: Hello, everybody. Thank you for tuning in to CFUR 88.7 FM. My name is Grace. Today, I'm joined by Kate from Baller Foods Food Truck. We're so excited to have you. Thank you for being here. I've been thinking about doing an interview with you for a long time because every time I see you, I always enjoy your spaghetti and everything you're serving. And we're really happy to have you here today. It's really cool to see how, like, you just started in a tent and just, like, at the farmer's market, and now it's, like, a booming business. I feel like everyone knows what Baller Foods is and everyone loves it, and it's cool that it just started as something like so simple, like just with a tent outside at the farmer's market. Yeah, so great. Cool.
1: And great things start at the farmer's market. There's a lot of people that started around the same time as me, like Mitchell from Slaughterhouse Craft and different people like that that started at the farmer's market the same time and are now growing in their businesses as well, and it's pretty cool to see.
0: It is really cool. Yeah, we feel like the Prince George community is really, really great about that kind of stuff and like supporting local. I feel like we're lucky to have such a wonderful community in Prince George. Yeah.
1: Yeah, it's really a little big town, right? So we're growing and we're growing, but we still have that small town mentality.
0: Absolutely. Yeah. So do you ever plan to open like a restaurant or anything like that? Or do you think you're going to keep it a food truck? I really like the food truck idea, but
1: yeah, I get that question a lot. And my answer is, oh, hell no. After seeing what happened during COVID and just, you know, I've worked in several restaurants throughout my entire career and knowing how difficult the profit margins are and how married to that type of business model you are, I just couldn't devote that much time.
0: Mm-hmm.
1: I also, with a food truck, my boys are almost at the age where they're going to start working, and I feel like I can rely on, you know, my free child labor more than, you know, like hiring external staff. I put a lot of time into people each year, and with such a seasonal business, it's really hard to keep staff around.
0: Mm-hmm.
1: So last summer, I had a friend help me, and she was amazing. We had a blast. This summer, I had Hannah, who I mentored a bit, and she was amazing. She, you know, was running things on her own by the end of it. But she's young and she's going away to school and stuff like that. So it's really hard to have to rely on external staff. So no, I'm keeping it small. I just want to, you know, I don't want to be a millionaire. I just want to make enough to do the things that we want to do in our life, you know, and support mm-hmm. our family and, you know, hopefully retire someday.
0: Yeah, totally. And I just think it's really cool to be able to have a food truck just to like go out and like do things. Whereas if you had a restaurant, you're in your location and that's that.
1: Yeah, but you're stuck.
0: Yeah. I feel like being able to go to the festivals and like, I mean, festivals are great. And like traveling around, like going to different markets and meeting new people is really cool too. And I feel like that's a really great aspect of having a food truck. And your food truck, it just looks really cool. Like the new food truck, it looks great.
1: Yeah. So, when I saw it on Marketplace for sale, I was like, yep, I will be there tomorrow.
0: Yes.
1: I am buying it. Yeah, that's awesome. Yeah.
0: Yeah. Oh, cool. I love that. Well, my next question is, how has the food truck changed since it started? Like, how do you think it's, I guess, evolved over years? I mean, you bought a food truck, which is awesome.
1: Yeah, we're just finishing up the second summer in the food truck. So purchasing a food truck, one, allowed me to grow the menu. Before we had the food truck, it was just subs, spaghetti, and the caprese salad. So just having more space has allowed me to expand the menu. We do, you know, two different salads, sometimes three if we're doing any kind of wedding or buffet, larger catering. We offer different things. It's also just saved me so much time and heavy lifting having, you know, like a mobile kitchen versus coolers and stuff like that that mm-hmm. you've got to have ice for. Also, it's allowed me to work a lot more different events just with how the regulations work for vending from a tent. With Northern Health, you can only do 14 days a year or 14 events.
0: Okay.
1: But in a food truck, once you're permitted, you can really do anything all year.
0: Mm-hmm.
1: So it's allowed me to really jump in and go full time
0: mm-hmm.
1: With the business. And Yeah, since we very first started, we were just doing, you know, like I said, like markets and like local Prince George events like Summerfest and stuff like that. So it's really expanded our service area and allowed me to focus more time during the off season too on other things like the hot lunch programs and retail sales as well. So
2: yeah,
1: chugging along little by little. I don't like to take out money and do anything too crazy too fast. But yeah, small growth, baby steps.
0: Yeah. Like seeing how your business has grown just over the past 5 years has been crazy. Like there's been so much growth, which has been so cool to see. Mm-hmm. What would you say has been one of the biggest challenges on your journey so far?
1: I would say just learning all of the things that can go wrong. Because if something can, it will.
0: Yeah.
1: Specifically with having a food trailer and a mobile kitchen, there's so many things that can break. You know, you're driving around all the time, so you really need to make sure everything is secure in your trailer. And we've had everything need to be repaired from, like, the wood trim on the exterior of the trailer to the plumbing underneath the sink has wiggled apart. You know, like, there's just hinges on cupboards, things, you know, like a hinge breaks off or something, and then you've got your entire cupboard of stuff that's on the floor. So stuff like that, mechanical problems too. When I first purchased the trailer, it hadn't been operating as a business for a couple years, and I'm not sure if previously when it was as mobile as we are.
0: Mm-hmm.
1: So we discovered that it was overweight and the tires were not big enough. So we had to, you know, do a lot of mechanical work to the axle and the frame and like increase the tire size because they just kept exploding.
0: Yeah.
1: So and that's fun when you're at high speed, you know. So, yeah, there's a lot of challenges. I'm really good at backing up now. Like I was never that great at, you know, towing in reverse.
0: Yeah.
1: So. Yeah, there's a big learning curve. Just how to, you know, like be in tune with your equipment as well. You know, like my fryer can be a little finicky. I know exactly what like the special touch that it needs to get it going.
0: Mm-hmm.
1: But yeah, I don't know. There's yeah. a lot to learn.
0: Yeah,
1: there's
0: totally.
1: A lot to learn, and I feel like in teaching someone else too, when I, you know, was getting training Hannah to go out on her own, I would do things like not make sure the propane and gas is full, so she's got to figure out a couple things along the way, you know, like learning all of those things that can go wrong is really important, so
0: mm-hmm.
1: you can get over it and get through it. When it happens again, you know exactly what you're doing. So
0: yeah, absolutely, a learning process, but also like I feel like it could be so stressful to be traveling and have like having a vehicle that you have to take care of too, and but it's so worth it in the end, I think. Yeah.
1: Preventative maintenance, very important.
0: Yeah. Oh man, I am horrible at vehicle problems. I need to learn to get better.
1: Yes, everyone should know how to change a tire.
0: Yeah, so important. I ended up in a horrible situation because I did not know how to change a tire, and then I learned after that because I think I was scarred. But yeah, important things, totally. So there's so much going on in the summer months, and like you said, next year you're gonna hone in on more on like different things. But how do you decide what events to attend and where you plan to be?
1: Well, I've worked out a lot of agreements with different businesses in town that will let me park for free. So
0: that is
1: an issue in Prince George is the parking rules downtown, right? You have to move every 3 hours. So that doesn't really allow food trucks in the downtown core area. There are some first come, first serve spots that we are allowed to park with the city of Prince George, but they're paid by day, which, you know, if you were down there every single day, would add up to just as much as having a brick and mortar lease.
0: Mm-hmm.
1: So there's different organizations that I've partnered with, like Superstore and Co-op, that will let you park for free and vend from those locations, which, you know, I do okay with traffic. Picking your location is really probably the toughest part, and having people know where you are, so getting that social media following, so when you do post something, people are seeing it, and scheduling those types of things further enough in advance so people actually do see them. So those are, I guess, some of like the main challenges with that. But yeah, it's I feel like I've been around in Prince George at least long enough now that I know, you know, what types of events are going to be successful or have been in the past. Mm-hmm. So getting a little bit more selective with the types of things that I'll say yes to, just for my own, you know, mental health and peace of mind. I do want to say yes to everything, but it's really tough. It's really hard.
0: It is. I feel like there was one summer, I can't remember if it was like 2 years ago or I don't know, but I feel like I saw you like everywhere where I was because I was always performing, and yeah. I remember I was so burnt out, and I was like, I can imagine they're burnt out because they're in there cooking all day and serving customers. Yeah, and it gets hot in the heat too of summer.
1: Oh yeah. I mean, the food truck's better. There were definitely some days in the tent where it's, you know, 40 plus degrees outside and you're just melting.
0: Mm-hmm.
1: The food truck is better because it's shaded and it also has a really skookum range hood. So even if it's a super hot still day, you're still getting like airflow.
0: Good.
1: So that's been a huge benefit because, yeah, there were a couple days where I could have, you know, passed out from heat exhaustion before having the food trailer. Yeah, it's very important. Just drink a lot of water.
0: Yeah, totally. Yeah. And like, especially when you're cooking hot food too. Yeah, it gets really hot. But I do like the way that you post on your social media, like where you're going to be at the beginning of every month. I think that's a really good idea. That's how I always figure out where you are.
1: Yeah. I mean, every now and again, there's a few changes that happen, but I try and do that. I used to do weekly as well, like a weekly summary. But yeah, now I just do the whole month. Mm-hmm. And then like I'll post little reminders here and there and try and pace myself on group sharing and stuff like that. But yeah.
0: Yeah. I think, yeah, like social media is a great way to get yourself out there and let people know what you're doing. And I will link your social media.
1: Okay,
0: sounds
1: good.
0: Yeah.
1: Follow Bala Food Cake.
0: Yeah. So what's something people would never guess about running a food truck? Something that might shock people.
1: Something that might shock people. I guess like how much cleaning is involved. Mm. I think that's a huge part of it, you know, in any kitchen, but more so when it's a mobile kitchen. Like I was saying before, you know, like I've had pots of sauce fly out from their like secure place or like from the freezer that they're, you know what I mean? And then you get home and you think you're done work for the day and add another hour or two, like just trying to clean off the floor and like everything that it splashed on. So I think that's probably like the biggest thing that people wouldn't expect.
0: Mm-hmm.
1: I think another thing is that doing it all alone is really, really tough. Like, I used to 100% work alone, and it took me a long time to realize that just doubling, like, having that second person there, especially once they're trained, just doubles your speed, right? Like, even though everything that I generally serve is par-cooked and, like, ready to go, it still takes that time from ordering, payment, and service. It cuts it in half,
0: mm-hmm.
1: and then you can double your revenue. And so that's something that I learned specifically this year, like always have a second person. It's worth it, even if, you know, you don't have like the busiest day that you had originally expected. Some of those like lost days definitely make up for those days when you really like need that second person to bang it out.
0: So, yeah. And I bet it makes it a little more fun too. You have someone to talk to and hang out with. Yeah.
1: Definitely. Yeah. Otherwise I just end up listening to, you know, crime podcasts and stuff like that all day. And I get home and I'm like,
0: totally.
1: What was I doing with my life all day today?
0: Yeah. I was actually going to ask, if you were working alone, do you have like a playlist or something, or like a song that really hypes you up if you're like having a busy day or anything like that?
1: Well, I tend to, we like to go to lots of festivals, like I said, and concerts and stuff like that too. So, I really like music that I can learn the words to and and sing to. So there's certain albums that I always listen to in the kitchen. Number one being Adele,
2: yeah,
1: Morgan Wallen, Jelly Roll. And we just went to Dallas Smith and Jess Moskaluk when they were in town.
2: So cool.
1: So yeah, I tend to, if I'm going to go and see an artist, like download all of their stuff, and I will listen to an album again and again and again until I know like every vocal and every word. So yeah,
2: it makes it so fun when you can just like sing along. Yeah. That's my favorite.
1: Yeah,
2: yeah. And festivals are so cool for that. I feel like it's like I went to my first festival last year,
1: okay,
2: and it was so cool just like seeing all these different artists.
1: Which
2: like

0: the same artist sometimes too, depending on, you know, like which part of Northern BC you're in. But yeah, we've really started to like make these like festival friends that we just see at every time we go to a new festival, you know.
1: So yeah,
0: it's kind of cool. Yeah.
1: Yeah, yeah, it's so cool. It's a good community. I enjoy it. Yeah. Yeah. So I've just got a couple more questions for you. What would you say is your favorite part about running Baller Foods?
0: I think my favorite part, like I still have a lot of anxiety about every time I serve someone, I still like fear that, you know, like they're not going to love it, mm-hmm. and stuff like that. And I think the feedback from customers, you know, like it still shocks me. Because people come back and they, you know, like they're gushing about a certain dish that they tried and just like love it. And we get a fair amount of reviews on Google and Facebook too. And sometimes, the customers, like they go all out, like they're writing, they're playing into, you know, like the baller food, the ball jokes and stuff like that, and the
1: yeah.
0: hyperbole and whatnot. So that's my favorite part.
1: Yeah.
0: When people make a point of coming back and just being like, that was fucking unbelievable.
1: Yeah.
0: Yeah, that's what makes it worth it for me.
1: Yeah, absolutely. I remember, like, this summer I went through a breakup and I was thinking, like, I just, like, I had no appetite. And then I, like, saw your food truck and I was like, oh my gosh, that is what I can eat right now.
0: Comfort food, right?
1: Yeah,
0: yeah.
1: Yeah. Yeah. It's very good. You do a really wonderful job.
0: Thank you.
1: Yeah, absolutely. So the last question I've got for you is, what's a piece of advice you would give to someone who wants to start their own food truck?
0: I would say start small, similar to what I did. Lots of food trucks there's lots on the market right now. Every year in Prince George, you'll see 3 or 4 turn hands and somebody start something new. And a lot of the food trucks on the market right now, you know, they're ranging between like $50,000 to $150,000.
1: Mm-hmm.
0: If you are going to get into this business, I would start small, you know, give it a couple years and see if it's really something that you want to do, because jumping in or getting a giant loan and getting a food truck and then getting into something that, you know, you might not want to do in a year or two, I feel like is, you know, just a big money pit.
1: Yeah, absolutely.
0: Like, make sure you want to do it. Maybe try shadowing or getting a job on a food truck first, before you start investing in your own business. Yeah, talk to somebody that's already doing it. And I'm sure, like, if you want to message me and ask me, like, I would be happy to share, you know, like the first steps you take to starting a business, getting your name, you know, getting registered, tax stuff, all of that kind of recommendations, like get yourself an accountant and a bookkeeper before you even start anything.
1: Yeah. Yeah. It's a big commitment.
0: Yeah. All that kind of stuff. Knowing your strengths and your weaknesses. But yeah, start at the markets, you know, like you can see if there's an interest and like find your customer base there first and
1: mm-hmm.
0: and start small and not have so much risk right off the bat, you know?
1: Yeah, absolutely. I feel like I'm thankful for the markets that we do have in town, because they're just like a really great place to start whatever you really want to do. I feel like everyone's accepting and everyone's welcoming and willing to lend a helping hand most of the time, and it's a great space to start a new business. Yeah.
0: Mm-hmm.
1: Yeah.
0: Yeah.
1: Well, thank you so much for your time, Kate, and coming up to the station to talk about Baller Foods. We really appreciate all that you do for the community and your delicious food.
0: Aw, thank you so much.
1: You're most welcome. And thank you, listeners, for tuning into this interview with Kate, owner of Baller Foods Food Truck. 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
6: Welcome to Earshot Daily. I'm your host, Dan Politano. I hope everyone's having a great day today. Spend some time in the afterglow of a sleeping city and you may just pick up on the threads that Ben Rowley has spun into Super Pyramid. Alongside a network of collaborators, Ben has distilled into a full-length LP the music that has been flowing through him since he moved from Vancouver to Montreal at the end of a Cross Canada tour. I'm going to play two songs by Super Pyramid. The first one is Better Angels and the next one is Dead in the Water.

Those last two songs were Super Pyramid from Montreal. A Sea of Gold and Burgundy is a group of three songwriters and multi-instrumentalists based out of Niagara Falls, Ontario. They've written on and released nearly 20 albums. They have reunited after over a decade apart. In the long pandemic shutdown, the group rediscovered a sense of the magic and the joy that made them want to form the band in the first place. This is A Sea of Gold and Burgundy with We Shall Rise to This.

Thank you so much for tuning in to this edition of Earshot Daily. I'm your host, Dan Politano, and that last one was mine called Innocence Arose. That's from my first album in 2005 called Staring With My Eyes Closed. If you'd like more information on me, you can visit me online at danpolitano.com. I also host the Dad Life podcast, which is available on all streaming platforms, and a new one called Beyond the Mainstream that's available on YouTube. If you're an artist and want to get a chance to get on the show, check out earshot-distro.ca for more information. Combine the Victorious lives in Vancouver, BC, and writes music that is inspired by 90s trip-hop meets alternative rock. Mark Henning was a founding member of the band Pure, while Isabel Dunlop has previously recorded and toured with Sex With Strangers. The two have been joined by longtime guitarist Daniel Clement. The three have begun writing a full-length album with the intention of touring the Western world in support. The song is called Monsoon Afternoon.

The last one was Nottingham by Nate Sheridan. I got time for one more song. Teeth Out is a new skate punk band from Charlottetown, PEI, formed in 2024. Made up of very middle-aged men trying to do things like they were 30 again. Inspired by the 90s punk sound, they bring an energetic style and catchy melodies that are sure to grab attention. The song is off their album Brittle But Elite. It's called To The End.

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Hey, you. Yeah, you. Sitting there with your overpriced coffee and emotionless expression. I know what you're thinking. Gee, I have this great radio, but all I want to hear is the weather and all the stations sound the same. Well, good news, because that's the exact sort of thing we here at CFIR are willing to fix. Fixing boring radio by turning it on its head and bringing you bigger, stronger, and more awesomer programs than before. What do you mean awesomer is a made-up word? All words are made up, just like meteorological. The name of the rad weather forecast report that scratches that weather forecast itch, all the while bringing you comedy and laughs so that you don't turn off the radio when you hear the pavement is melting into hot magma or the coffee you're drinking will turn into ice the moment you slightly crack open a window. So tune in to Joey Only, Frankie McDonald and others for a full hour so you can enjoy your weather forecast before you want to throw the stereo out the window in a fit of rage when you find out that your only day off is coincidentally for the fifth time in a row will be a hailstorm of marshmallows and left foot sneakers. And here's another made up word, smaglemoof.

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1: 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From Amy Blanding, Brit AM, and Crones, all the way to Sean Wesley Wood, we've got your favorite local artists featured during this next hour of music. 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

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And who decides who for? Well, is it just a crazy little game? Or is it just an ugly little war?

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1: I've always had this pull towards the natural world. 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I've always had this pull towards the natural world. 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Well, it seems that spring has officially sprung. As the sun stays up later and the snow begins to melt, signs of life begin popping up everywhere you look. If you're anything like me, you'll be making your way out to your favorite trail around the lake and starting to flip logs looking for salamanders. You know, they're not always there under the first log, or even the second, but you just gotta keep looking. Log after log, you'll push forward in search of these amphibians. When suddenly, you'll look up and realize you've wandered off the trail. Now you're lost. Nice going. You walk around a bit trying to catch your bearings when... What's that? Is that a house in the woods? And there's smoke coming out of the chimney. Maybe there's somebody in there who can help you. You walk up to the front door and realize it's open just a crack. So you take a look inside. You see an old woman working away in the kitchen, but she doesn't notice you at first. You've only taken a few steps inside when the floorboards begin to creak. This startles the woman, and in a panic, she screams.
2: Ah.
1: She says something you can't quite make out, and with a flash of light, your whole world has changed. That was a witch, and now you're a toad. More specifically, a western toad, and they sound a little more like this, actually. This is your life now. Might as well get used to it. You can't quite see yourself, but there are thousands of other toads in these woods, and they tell you you're a medium-sized toad, reaching lengths up to 14.5 centimeters. Your skin is dry and warty, and you've got very prominent parotid glands behind your eyes. These are the glands that expel toxins when you feel threatened. They tell you you're green to greenish-brown in color, with a distinctive white stripe down the middle of your back. Life's not too complicated for a toad. That is, until the day you and your toad friends begin migrating from your breeding grounds in the water to your summer habitat in the woods. Your path is heavily trafficked by hikers, dog walkers, and cyclists as your life becomes a literal game of Frogger. Except in this game, you only have one life until it's game over. You make it to the other side, but as you look back, you notice that a lot of your brothers and sisters didn't make it. Today I had the pleasure of speaking with Ashley Sutherland, who, as far as I know, has never been a toad. She's a forester with the Aliza Lake Research Forest located in Prince George, British Columbia, and she has taken it upon herself to help protect the western toad from this very preventable danger. Today she is going to share with us how she was able to make the change she wants to see in the world. So let's get right into the conversation. My name is Michael Bryden, and you're listening to Wilder Insights. All right, Ashley, thank you for coming to talk to me today.
2: Thank you so much for having me, Mike. It's honestly such a pleasure, and I feel so grateful for the opportunity. So thank you.
1: Yeah, of course. I think we'll just start off by getting you to introduce yourself and what you do.
2: Yeah, so Ashley Sutherland, I am the Assistant Forest Manager for the Aliza Lake Research Forest. So we are located in Prince George, BC here. Our office is at University of Northern BC, where we're located. And my work there is full scope forest management and many aspects of business management with the society as well, because we're a not-for-profit society. But the scope of this project is super different from what I do as a profession. So I am a forester by training, but the project I'm working through is more specific to, it's a conservation initiative related to the western toadlet migration that happens every summer from about late July through to late August. Right. So, yeah.
1: Before we get right into your project, I'll just like, let's zoom out a little bit. Okay. What got you into the environmental field of work to begin with?
2: Well, I guess seeing the injustice of that kind of overlap with the toad migration and recreational traffic, just seeing it on a casual weekend walk when I was at Shane Lake here in Prince George, at Forest for the World Park. That was back in 2022. I was walking the main loop around Shane Lake with my dogs, and I witnessed the migration and that traffic conflict with my own eyes. I began this project out of concern as a private citizen, kind of initially. So I was super saddened by what I saw, with no real signage or education. People are seemingly just going about their regular business while there's toads carrying out sort of a necessary life history, moving from the edges of the lake up into their overwintering forest habitat. So I was walking the loop around Shane Lake. I got back to my truck at the parking lot. I emailed the city of Prince George right away, my concerns, and nothing really happened from there. Until pretty recently with it. Fall 2024 was when things changed a little bit.
1: Wow, it took 4 years before you heard a response at all?
2: 2 years. So 2022.
1: Oh, my mistake.
2: Yeah. Was when I sent the email, and then 2024 was when I happened to maybe make a little bit of progress on that.
1: Wow. So what would you say are the end goals of this project you've started?
2: Oh, the end goals are to, for sure, create awareness. That's a massive aspect of this is, and I think for me also, like it was walking the trails at Shane Lake and seeing this myself, that I realized that this is a problem. It wasn't something I really thought about it until I saw it myself. And I'm sure there's a lot of other people out there, most other people who don't do migration or conservation projects as an aspect of their work. I'm sure a lot of other people just aren't aware.
1: Right, 100%.
2: Of this conflict.
1: Like, I'm sure a lot of people are hiking that trail, biking or with their dogs, and they're seeing the problem as well.
2: Yeah, or potentially not seeing it because they're so tiny that you might not see it until you've already stepped on some of them and created and, you know, shown your impact. So I think there's... So that's one fold for sure, is the end game here is creating awareness. The second aspect is trying to implement a long-term solution in the form of trail bridging structures of sorts.
1: Have you put out there trail closure suggestions during that time of year?
2: I have, actually. That is... So I've... spent some time living in another community that has a program that monitors and implements different protocol during Western toad migration. And I, in my initial email to the city, was to refer them to that community and what they're doing.
1: Right.
2: So I mentioned it in that email. I didn't, as I mentioned before, I didn't really get anything back from the city of PG on that. Kind of a generic addressing it, but not much else. I have mentioned trail closures to a couple of other organizations, and it seems to me like at this stage anyway in the game, it's kind of a no-go. There isn't really a lot of appetite for that side of things. But I'm sure in the community that I was in before, it maybe was like that in the very, very early stages too.
1: Right.
2: Where you have to start somewhere and maybe create awareness and then maybe propose temporary trail closures once you've got a bit more buy-in. Maybe off the top, that's not the best approach, but that's certainly something that I would really like to see.
1: Yeah, I feel like once there's momentum behind this project and more people are aware and seeing the issue,
2: yeah,
1: a lot of people are going to notice it on their hike. So perhaps with more voices behind that, that's something we can work towards.
2: Yeah, absolutely. An aspect of public engagement with this project is I've applied for funding for 4 signs that we'll put at the park. One that sits in each of the 2 parking lots that service the area, and one at each end of the lake as well. And there will be has an educational piece to it. These are the amphibians that you'll be sharing the park with on your visit here today, that reside here. And then there is the next component to it is a bit of a call to action for the public to scan the QR code, which will direct them to the iNaturalist app and allow them to engage with the project in that way by recording an observation or taking a photo and uploading it. So there would be 2 options. One would be scan the QR code, which would take you straight to the Shane Lake Amphibian Migration Project. Or the other option would be to just access the iNaturalist app on your cell phone and go straight to it.
1: Right. That's so cool that you made a project.
2: Yeah. So I'm hoping it opens on May 1st, 2025, and it closes on September 30th, 2025, just for the first round of hopefully public engagement and data collection.
1: Well, this will be coming out before that. So hopefully.
2: Awesome. I love the timing. Yeah, definitely.
1: What do you plan to do with the data you receive from iNaturalist?
2: So in addition to that data, I've also got some help coming this season where we will be doing some routine surveys around the lake and using that data combined with what the public brings, hopefully, to figure out where the core migration corridors that toads are using to move from the lake to the upland forested habitat. Where are they crossing the trail in the most abundance so that we can get a better understanding of where we might be able to implement trail bridging structures?
1: Right. So you're locating the hot spots of where they're crossing.
2: Yeah.
1: I've seen that be done in the past for even like main highways where people are seeing like where animals like deer for say are crossing more regularly,
2: and absolutely
1: then eco passages being built right there.
2: Yeah, well, and it's happened also for migrating toads and toadlets in the Kootenays for sure, just south of Nicusp, Summit Lake there. They have done some really great work to implement some projects that are specific to that and working with the Ministry of I think Transportation to implement some really nice underpasses for them. The tough thing is that it needs to be a system, as I understand it, that is daylighted very well on both ends, and daylight infiltrates right through the structure so that the toads or whatever's using it, it could be any amphibians, don't view it as a barrier.
1: Right.
2: They need to be able to see through. So that's some advice I've received from experts in this field.
1: Definitely.
2: Yeah.
1: Something useful you can use in design later on.
2: Definitely. Yeah.
1: I know you said you dealt with a lot of issues with receiving emails from the city, like took 2 years, like you mentioned before. aside from sort of a communication issue, are there any other struggles you've dealt with setting up a project like this?
2: Oh, I think those struggles are to come.
1: Right.
2: Honestly, it's only been since October 2024 that I've really started canvassing for support and obtaining that support, going to meetings, chatting with specialists in the field of amphibians generally.
1: Right.
2: So I think those struggles are to come. In terms of, I foresee those struggles being related to finding funding to obtain the materials and the labor to get the structures built once we've identified the best locations. And in addition to that, we've already kind of covered it a little bit, but changing public's perspective a little bit on care for amphibians is, I think, a struggle I foresee a little bit. I'm not too worried about that because I think once you educate people, they come around quite quickly.
1: Yeah.
2: But that's still a struggle. Educating people can be tough just to reach a lot of people. One struggle I think I've experienced so far in this project, though, is to this point, I've been kind of a lone soldier in this. Don't get me wrong, I've had a lot of help coming my way when I've asked for it for really specific things, but many heads are so much better than one.
1: Right, yeah.
2: And to this point, it's been really just me picking away at it in terms of like writing the application for funding to HCTF and attending the meetings and canvassing for support and figuring out what's next. So that's, I guess, the lead struggle to date. And then all the other stuff that I mentioned is later.
1: Well, I feel like you've laid a really good foundation for yourself, even though you've just been alone in this. Like,
2: well, it's come at the advice of people who have done stuff like this before, amphibian specialists, and just people informed, more informed than me. Right. Being a forester, it's so outside of the scope of anything I've ever done before in two aspects, in the conservation initiative aspect, but also in the aspect of amphibians or really anything to do with wildlife. That's just not, I've never done anything like it before. So the advice of people who have been working with me has just been invaluable.
1: That's awesome.
2: To this project. And really that's, I'm just the engine sort of keeping it going forward and reiterating other people's ideas or implementing other people's ideas. They're the brains. I'm just kind of, I don't know, regurgitating sort of.
1: Are there any way that you would suggest people could help out, whether that be locals or online?
2: Yeah, so this is something that I've struggled with a little bit. While on one hand, I would like people locally to be mindful of the migration and stay away from the park so that we can allow the migration to happen.
1: Right.
2: At least while we are collecting data and trying to educate, I think it's really important for people to go to the park and mindfully walk the loop around Shane Lake and the trails there and help us collect the data. So that's something that I think is so important to this project is public engagement. That's really what's going to get it rolling.
1: 100%.
2: And then non-locally, I think there's, like I said, there's communities out there that are doing this stuff. But I only know of like three other communities that are doing this stuff. And hopefully Prince George is going to be four. And I'm sure there's more out there. But that also means that there's so many probably that aren't doing this stuff. But these animals are everywhere. So I think just opening your eyes to what's going on out there.
1: Right. Making yourselves aware.
2: Yeah. Yes.
1: Yeah.
2: Way better put.
1: Yeah. I feel like the easy, quick fix to all problems like this would be, you know, if people weren't there. But that's not really realistic.
2: Absolutely.
1: Right?
2: I agree wholeheartedly. But no, you're right. It's not.
1: So the next best thing is to work out these solutions.
2: Yes. Yeah. How do we still enjoy the trails at Chain Lake and all of the other really great recreational trails that are so accessible to where we live, while we allow these animals to still carry out their natural life history and everyone can sort of live together and, you know, coexist.
1: Yeah, that's perfect.
2: That's the word I'm looking for.
1: So you mentioned signs earlier, but you mentioned how outreach and public education are like maybe the most important aspect of this project.
2: Yeah.
1: Do you have any other plans for different methods of public outreach?
2: At this stage, so the organization I work for, Elise Lake Research Forest Society, has a Facebook page that has a decent reach. So planning on doing some postings there. I had received an offer from the Wildlife Society UNBC to maybe do some social media there. So really just social media, ways that we can get it out there, either free of charge or very, very low cost.
1: Right.
2: And start with those ways. Yeah, ultimately, it's beginning with a project in one location here in Prince George, and hopefully we can reach a wide enough audience that it expands a little bit more from there. But really the call to action is for the people that are visiting Chain Lake, and I'm hoping that the signage captures the attention of most people that are heading in there.
1: Yeah, I think it should. I think people who are out hiking, they like to see that anyways.
2: Absolutely.
1: Right? They like to know what wildlife is around them.
2: Yeah, agreed.
1: How has it been forming these partnerships with people that you've reached out to?
2: Overwhelmingly positive.
1: That's really good to hear.
2: I didn't expect it to be any different because Prince George is a super supportive community, I find. I think most people would find that are carrying out any sort of work like this, that the knowledge base here and the willingness to get involved and help and is overwhelming. It's been so positive. And a lot of people I've been talking to don't have the capacity at the moment because they've got all sorts of other commitments, but they're still offering help in terms of, like, if you're doing a petition, send it my way, I guarantee my signature. If they're recommending other people to maybe talk to in lieu of them who might

0: amazing. That's so cool.
1: Yeah, it is.
0: So for next steps, what are you doing after this? After we speak today, what are your next steps in this project?
1: Well, I'm waiting until, I believe, late June is when I will receive confirmation from HCTF as to whether I have received funding. Once I get that, hopefully an okay, I'll be ordering the signage that I've received quotes on for, so I could submit the application for how much funds I needed, purchasing equipment, getting a team ready to go, because we'll be out doing the data collection this summer, whether or not we have funding, because that's taken care of otherwise.
0: Right.
1: It's not being taken care of through the funding. So getting signage, getting on the ground and doing the data collection. I have a really great contact with the Ministry of Environment who has been, he's an RP bio, and he's been helping me through the methods for the data collection and just making sure they are really sound and they make sense and they're scientific and, you know, all the things that in my line of work, I haven't, you know, I learned about all that stuff in my degree, but I haven't been practicing that since my degree.
0: Right. Yeah.
1: So it's a good refresher on, you know, scientific data collection. So I'm hopefully bringing him into the project in the aspect of performing the on the ground training with the crew that will be performing the surveying this summer.
0: And is that through volunteers? Is that a volunteer position or?
1: It's not exactly. I have a bit of support through CERN BC to have a paid individual that is doing the data collection.
0: That's super
1: cool. As our lead, I'll hop in if I need to, if she's not able to do it on a particular day. And then I also have a really nice offer from the College of New Caledonia Research Forest to bring somebody in. So I'm thinking three of us will get trained up. And then we can switch out as we need to.
0: Man, it's so amazing to hear about all the support you've received from an issue you saw yourself and wanted to do something about it, right?
1: Well, and all of the other organizations that are in the mix, too, that I just haven't mentioned yet. But it's honestly been unreal. And everybody just pitching in a little bit here and there is just like it amounts to so much, right?
0: Yeah.
1: It's yeah.
0: Many hands make light work, right?
1: Absolutely, yeah. They do. I love that saying. So that will be the course of action for this coming season, is finalizing the methods and getting the training done for the data collection. Outside of that, it's where are these migration corridors and planning for a more long-term permanent solution with trail bridging structures.
0: Right.
1: Yeah, which is potentially multi-year. I'm not entirely sure yet, the construction of them.
0: Right. But once they're in place, it's just maintenance, right? And that's a lot easier to take care of.
1: Yeah. Yeah.
0: Perfect. If you could give advice to anybody wanting to make a project for themselves, what would you say?
1: One piece of advice I was given in the first meeting that I went to when I was planning for this project was adopt a realistic timeline. Because I was coming at it like, I've never done anything like this before. So I'm like, oh, how hard could it be? Like, collect a bit of data, throw up some boardwalks, done. I was thinking this was going to be like a year and a half long project. And he was like, you got a plan for it to be multi-year.
0: Yeah.
1: So that's one thing I would say is be patient. And I'm trying to, the more time goes on, the more planning I do with this, and the more people I reach out to, the more I accept that. I wasn't very happy with that. I shouldn't say I wasn't happy with that advice off the top, but I didn't really realize how valuable that advice was immediately. It took a while. So that's one thing. Apply a realistic timeline.
0: Yeah. Okay.
1: Yeah. And do a bit of research as to what that timeline might be, but prepare for years in the case of my project. Another one is reach out to people, because there's so much knowledge out there and people want to help. And it's, you just need to ask. And the worst they can say is, no, I don't have time or whatever. And I've received that from people. They don't have time. They're not able to at this time. But ask, because right. You never know.

0: Worst they can say is no.
1: Absolutely. Yeah. And you never know what they're going to bring to the table in terms of resources, potentially, right. Or who they're going to talk to that could then maybe bring resources, how word spreads. And then the last piece of advice would be, don't wait for somebody else to start. Be the starter here.
0: That's a great piece of advice.
1: And for me, honestly, like, it wasn't that easy. Like I said, I started talking about this or became aware of the issue in 2022. I didn't start until 2024. And that's because in a casual conversation on a Friday morning with my employer, I was ranting a little bit about this and how it was such an injustice and it was a concern of mine. And he suggested that maybe I could tackle this project as an aspect of my work with the Research Forest, because it includes a lot of the stuff that the Research Forest mandate includes, like community outreach and education and our partnership with the university and some opportunities linked to that.
0: Right.
1: So I guess the message there is, if you're ranting to somebody, they might be able to, you know, I would say rant to everybody.
0: Yeah,
1: because it took that one person to say, hey, there might be an opportunity here. And things just kind of went from there for me.
0: That's amazing. That's so cool. I think this project is so inspirational, and it's the perfect example of make the change you want to see in the world, right?
1: Absolutely. And I never thought of it like that. Thank you.
0: Oh, of course.
1: Yeah.
0: That's what you're doing.
1: So. Yeah. It is. And I'm very slowly realizing that. Yeah.
0: Well, Ashley, thank you for coming in and speaking with
1: thank
0: me today.
1: Thank you so much for having me, Mike.
0: Right. Bye.
1: Bye.
0: Thank you for tuning into my conversation with Ashley Sutherland. I hope you enjoyed it. If you're living in the Prince George area between May 1st and September 30th, 2025, consider joining Ashley's iNaturalist project to help report western toad observations around Chain Lake. All data collected from this project helps determine hotspots along the trails where safe passage corridors can be built. I also encourage you to do some research to make sure you can properly identify the species. Links to both of these things can be found in the show notes. I want to thank the Seafur radio station, located in Prince George, British Columbia, for allowing me to use the facilities to record. And an additional thank you to the band Funeral Culture for providing me with the song you're listening to right now. Check them out. If you're interested in becoming a guest on the show, know somebody you think should be a guest, or want to share a conservation story of your own, email me at wilderinsightspodcast@gmail.com, or you can DM me on Instagram at wilderinsightspod. Thanks again for listening. See you next time.

Everything bad has made you who you are.

That's not who loves you. That's who you love. That's what you are.

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0: From New York, this is Democracy Now!
1: There are dozens of collapsed buildings, and we are at this moment working very hard in rescue operations to save the lives that God permits us to save. I want to say that this is a true tragedy.
0: Thousands are feared dead in Venezuela, if not tens of thousands, after two major earthquakes toppled buildings in Caracas and other areas. Rescue workers are desperately looking for survivors. The worst earthquake in a century. We'll get the latest. Then to Texas, where a federal judge has handed down prison sentences ranging from 30 to 100 years to a group of anti-ICE protesters. One man was sentenced to 30 years for simply moving a box of anti-fascist zines. We'll speak to a lawyer in the case and a journalist who covered the trial.
2: This was the first time, according to the Trump administration, that they charged people as terrorists who were alleged Antifa members, and the administration secured some very long convictions, which were immediately trumpeted by Kash Patel and Attorney General Todd Blanche.
0: And we speak to the acclaimed journalist and tech activist Cory Doctorow, author of the new book, The Reverse Centaur's Guide to Life After AI, how to think about artificial intelligence before it's too late.
3: The thing we really need to be worrying about right now is what happens when the bubble pops and 35% of the economy is vaporized, not that the software that can't do your job is going to take your job. Your boss will give it your job, but it can't do your job.
0: All that and more coming up. Welcome to Democracy Now!, democracynow.org, The War and Peace Report. I'm Amy Goodman. Venezuela's acting president, Delcy Rodriguez, has declared a state of emergency after scores of people were killed and over 1,000 injured by two powerful earthquakes that struck near the capital, Caracas, on Wednesday evening. The death toll is currently at over 160, but likely to continue rising as rescue workers frantically search for survivors in the rubble of at least dozens of collapsed buildings. The first earthquake, registered 7.2 on the Richter scale, was followed less than a minute later by an even more powerful 7.5 magnitude earthquake. This is a survivor.
4: Fortunately, my family, my wife, my granddaughter, and I were out of the apartment building. When we got back, we saw it was completely destroyed. Luckily, the neighbors managed to save their lives, too. What can I say? How many families are going to end up like this with destroyed buildings in Caracas?
0: The U.S. Geological Survey warns there's a high chance the death toll could rise into the tens of thousands or even top 100,000. Wednesday's earthquakes follow U.S. airstrikes on Caracas and other Venezuelan cities in January, which came after 20 years of devastating U.S. sanctions that left Caracas's electrical grid and other infrastructure in disrepair. After headlines, we'll talk about what's happening there. The White House has asked Congress to approve nearly $88 billion in supplemental funding, mostly to cover the cost of the U.S. war in Iran. That's down from the $200 billion request floated by Defense Secretary Pete Hegseth in March, but still dwarfs the pace of military spending during the height of the U.S. occupations of Iraq and Afghanistan. On Wednesday, Secretary of State Marco Rubio met with Gulf allies in Kuwait, Bahrain, and the United Arab Emirates. He said technical talks with Iran are scheduled for next week in Geneva and ruled out any deal in which Iran would charge a fee for passage through the Strait of Hormuz.
5: I know of no country on the planet that supports tolling or a fee for the use of the straits. That's not going to happen. The president has been abundantly clear.
0: Driving. Israeli attacks killed at least two people in southern Lebanon Wednesday, coming despite the renewed ceasefire between the U.S. and Iran, which requires an end to Israel's occupation of southern Lebanon. On Wednesday, the U.S. hosted another round of talks between Israeli and Lebanese diplomats. Once again, Hezbollah was not a party to the talks. In Tel Aviv, Israeli Defense Minister Israel Katz said Israeli troops would not withdraw from southern Lebanon.
6: The IDF is prepared, and we are not retreating. We announced that in any case, we are not withdrawing. And as of this moment, this is a political achievement. There is no American demand for Israel to withdraw from Lebanon.
0: In Gaza, an Israeli drone struck a tent housing displaced Palestinians in Almawasi on Wednesday, killing a 12-year-old child and wounding several others. The attack came one day after a United Nations Commission of Inquiry reported Israel's deliberate targeting of children as part of an ongoing genocide against Gaza's Palestinian population. In the occupied West Bank, Israeli forces shot and killed a 29-year-old Palestinian man during a raid on the town of Al Yamun, west of Jenin. Meanwhile, the Palestinian journalist Mujahid Bani Mufla has released shocking images taken before and after he was jailed by Israel without charge in a so-called administrative detention. Bani Mufla says during his 6 months in captivity, he was starved and abused. He suffered a severe brain hemorrhage just 2 days after his release and had to have parts of his skull removed. In a statement, the Palestinian Prisoners Society says Mufla is not an isolated case and that, quote, thousands have been subjected to systematic violations inside Israeli prisons, including torture, starvation, denial of treatment, physical and psychological assaults, in addition to continuous psychological terror. San Jose State University has been ordered to reinstate a tenured professor who was fired for her pro-Palestinian activism. An arbitrator issued the order to rehire Professor Sankeel after finding her dismissal was, quote, excessive and disproportionate, unquote. Professor Keel hailed the ruling as a, quote, victory for academic freedom on campus and pro-Palestine speech, unquote. Keel had been fired after participating in three on-campus demonstrations over the war in Gaza. She also served as faculty advisor to Students for Justice in Palestine. President Trump abruptly called off plans to sign a bipartisan housing bill on Wednesday, less than 2 hours before a scheduled signing ceremony. On social media, Trump declared the event was, quote, hereby canceled until such a time as we pass the desperately needed Save America Act, which I consider to be a national emergency, he wrote. The legislation would require voters to produce passports or birth certificates showing their current name in order to register to vote or update voter registration information. Voting rights experts say it could disenfranchise millions of citizens. Meanwhile, Trump visited Capitol Hill for a closed-door meeting with Senate Republicans, where he castigated them for refusing to abolish the filibuster in order to pass the Save America Act. The meeting reportedly devolved into a shouting match between Trump and Louisiana Senator Dr. Bill Cassidy, who sided with most Democrats and three other Republican senators in favor of a resolution ordering Trump end the U.S. war in Iran. Following the meeting, the Senate voted 45-50 to defeat a second nearly identical war powers resolution on Iran after Senator Cassidy reversed his vote and Kentucky Republican Senator Rand Paul voted present. Ukraine's intensifying its attacks inside Russia, striking a major natural gas processing plant, one of the largest in the world. In addition, Ukraine struck two key satellite communication centers inside Russia. A Ukrainian drone also struck an apartment building in a Russian-held area of the Donetsk region. At least three people were killed. Meanwhile, a Russian artillery strike in the Kherson region of Ukraine killed two mine disposal experts from the Oslo-based charity Norwegian People's Aid. And in Moscow, the prominent anti-war politician Maxim Kruglov has been sentenced to 7 years in prison. He was convicted of spreading false information about the Russian military for posting messages online about civilian deaths in Ukraine. Kruglov is the deputy leader of the liberal Yabloko party in Russia. The party's former leader, Sergei Mitrokhin, condemned the sentence.
7: War, The prosecutor and the investigator did not even hesitate to accuse him of disagreeing with the political course of the country's leadership. For that, he was now given 7 years. What can I say? I think this is a return to the darkest times.
0: A U.S. appeals court cleared the way for the Trump administration to resume the expedited mass deportation of immigrants without a chance to appear before a judge. On Tuesday, a three-judge panel of the U.S. Court of Appeals for the D.C. Circuit delivered a split 2-1 ruling that overturned a lower court's ruling that fast-track deportations far from the U.S. border likely violate the due process rights of immigrants. Both the judges who sided with the Trump administration are appointees of President Trump. In a dissenting opinion, Circuit Judge Robert Wilkins wrote, quote, "Due process does not wait for a final removal order to be issued before it is owed." Meanwhile, a federal judge in California has barred Trump administration from making arrests at immigration courts nationwide. The ruling also limits the amount of time people arrested for immigration violations can be jailed. This follows a ruling by a separate federal judge last month barring arrests at New York courthouses. The Pentagon's reversed course and will once again require flu vaccines for all recruits. In April, Defense Secretary Pete Hegseth made the flu shot optional, citing what he called medical autonomy and religious freedom. However, the Pentagon reinstated the vaccine mandate after a flu outbreak at Lackland Air Base sickened nearly 300 people, a source told the Associated Press. Just 40% of new recruits opted to receive the flu shot after Hegseth made it optional. The intelligence alliance known as Five Eyes is warning that powerful new artificial intelligence models are rapidly becoming capable of devastating cyber attacks against governments and businesses. In a rare joint statement, intelligence officers from the U.S., U.K., Australia, New Zealand, and Canada warn that generative AI models could soon lower barriers for malicious hackers while vastly increasing the speed and complexity of cyber attacks. This comes after the Trump administration ordered Anthropic to limit access to its Fable and Mythos AI models after they proved highly adept at exploiting critical software vulnerabilities. According to a report in The Economist, an Anthropic-allied AI agent was able to penetrate nearly all classified systems managed by the NSA and U.S. Cyber Command within hours. And in Peru, Keiko Fujimori, daughter of the former dictator Alberto Fujimori, appears poised to become Peru's next president. The far-right Fujimori has a 43,000-vote lead over the leftist lawmaker Roberto Sanchez. Election officials say only 40,000 ballots remain to be counted. On Tuesday, Sanchez said he would not recognize results of the presidential runoff, alleging votes cast by Peruvians outside Peru were processed improperly. Sanchez received more votes than Fujimori inside Peru, but Fujimori won the election because she received 65% of the vote from Peruvians living outside Peru. Sanchez spoke in Lima Tuesday.
8: A fraud is underway today before the National Elections Jury. We filed the annulment yesterday precisely to stop this illegality. If the National Elections Jury does not act in accordance with the law, in accordance with transparency, because the transparency we have requested for the vote recount, they do not want to consider it. What are they hiding?
0: And those are some of the headlines. This is Democracy Now!, democracynow.org, The War and Peace Report. I'm Amy Goodman.
9: And I'm Nermeen Sheikh. Welcome to our listeners and viewers across the country and around the world. We begin today in Venezuela, where thousands are feared dead after back-to-back powerful earthquakes struck the country Wednesday evening, collapsing buildings in the capital Caracas and surrounding areas. Venezuela's acting president, Delcy Rodriguez, has declared a state of emergency as rescue workers frantically search for survivors in the rubble of dozens of collapsed buildings. The current death toll is at 164, with 1,000 people injured, but the U.S. Geological Survey warns there's a high chance the death toll could rise into the tens of thousands or even top 100,000.
0: The first earthquake registered 7.2 on the Richter scale and was followed less than a minute later by an even more powerful 7.5 magnitude earthquake. It's the most powerful earthquake to hit Venezuela in a century. This is Acting President Delcy Rodriguez speaking on state television earlier today.
10: I want to inform that the state most affected by this incalculable seismic phenomenon is La Guaira State. There are dozens of collapsed buildings, and we are at this moment working very hard in rescue operations to save the lives that God permits us to save.
9: On Wednesday night, Caracas resident Avilio Gonzalez returned home to find his building completely destroyed.
4: Fortunately, my family, my wife, my granddaughter, and I were out of the apartment building. When we got back, we saw it was completely destroyed. Luckily, the neighbors managed to save their lives, too. What can I say? How many families are going to end up like this with destroyed buildings in Caracas?
0: Another Caracas resident, Maria Alejandra, was inside a building when the quakes hit.
11: I was here when I managed to get dressed. He helped me, and all the walls were cracked. We managed to open the door however we could. There was a cloud of smoke that wouldn't let us see. And when we went downstairs, the scene was like a horror movie.
0: For more, we're joined by Alejandro Velasco, associate professor at New York University, where he's a historian of modern Latin America. Velasco is a former executive editor of NACLA Report on the Americas, author of Barrio Rising, Urban Popular Politics, and the Making of Modern Venezuela. He was born and raised in Venezuela, has been in touch with his friends and family there. Thanks so much for joining us as you drive here in the United States. What is the latest you've heard, Alejandro?
12: So much for having me and for keeping track of this story. I mean, the latest is, of course, that things are fast moving, and my friends and family there are just in a state of shock. You know, not only for the images that we're seeing, but just like the utter devastation on top of what has already been a really, you know, difficult 6 months in Venezuela and more. And so, you know, it's the source of concern. People are desperately trying to find loved ones. There's also, of course, folks, you know, so many Venezuelans are abroad who are trying to get in touch with their loved ones in Venezuela and are having a hard time doing so. It took me about 45 minutes to get a hold of my dad, who is about an hour and a half west of Caracas. Thankfully, he's safe. But yeah, what we're hearing now is that people are just completely in shock and are desperately trying to find out any news about their loved ones and relatives.
9: And Alejandro, how prepared is Venezuela in general for seismic activity, given its location? It is especially vulnerable.
12: That's correct. You know, the last major earthquake to hit the capital region was in 1967. At the time, there was upwards of 300 fatalities and over 1,500 injured. Buildings collapsed. This is, as Amy mentioned, the strongest earthquakes that have been recorded in over 100 years. And so, in terms of preparation, yes, Venezuela, especially on that coastal range region, is not unprepared for seismic events. But of course, you know, the infrastructure and the security apparatus, but also just in terms of the personnel, because of the economic and political crisis that we've had in Venezuela for so long, you know, especially for something of the scale that we're seeing right now, it's no match for the devastation. And so it's been gratifying to hear from neighboring countries, even those that have had, you know, very significant ideological opposition to Venezuela, like the new government in Chile, saying that they are ready to deploy, you know, assistance, whether it be personnel or materiel to Venezuela. So that at least has been really quite gratifying to see.
9: And there have also been reports, Alejandro, of disruptions, understandably, disruptions to the internet. So is it possible that we don't really know the extent of the damage in areas outside Caracas?
12: That is absolutely the case. And it is also true that, again, amidst the economic crisis of Venezuela, it's been mostly Caracas that has kind of lived in a little bit of a bubble in terms of services, in terms of attention to infrastructure and whatnot. And it's the outer regions, the provinces, where, there's far less attention paid. And so, some reports that we're getting out of further out states like Bolivar suggest that there's significant militarization and control of information. And so it's certainly possible not only that we don't know the extent of the damage, but even if we had perfect internet connection, even in that situation, I think the extent of the earthquake and the devastation is going to take us days, if not weeks, to really get a hold of.
0: And finally, Alejandro, since we have you on and you're a historian of modern Latin America, your response to it looks like in Colombia, the right-wing candidate, the La Espriella, has been announced the winner of the presidential election there to replace the leftist President Petro, and that Fujimori is poised to take control of Peru.
12: Yeah, I mean, we're seeing, I think, in Latin America, the pendulum swing, which, began a few years back with Bukele and El Salvador and then Milei and in Argentina. Obviously, the left had been in significant turmoil for some years, and that has affected economic development in several countries. And so in some ways, what we're seeing is a kind of shift to a populist right. I think what's really significant about Colombia in particular, of course, is that the election was so tight. And we're getting reports now that, the margin of victory really was held, as in the case of Peru, by Colombians living abroad. And so I think that's suggesting something about the shifting dynamics of electoral politics and power plays in Latin America, where it's not so much the domestic constituencies that are calling the significant shots, but it's the expatriate constituencies, which have very different interests and alignments that they are motivated by. And of course, in the case of Colombia, the closeness of the election also suggests that it's going to be even beyond the pendulum swing from the left to right. It's already going to be extremely difficult to govern in a situation where the incoming president has such a narrow mandate of victory.
0: Alejandro Velasco, we thank you so much for being with us at this breaking news in Venezuela. I hope that your family is okay, your father right near the epicenter of the quakes.

0: Por Todo, Against Everything, by the Puerto Rican singer and songwriter Ile, performing in our Democracy Now! Studio. This is Democracy Now!, democracynow.org. I'm Amy Goodman with Nermeen Sheikh.
1: We turn now to a case that's been widely seen as a test case of the Trump administration's crackdown on dissent. On Tuesday, a federal judge in Texas handed down unusually harsh sentences, ranging from 30 to 100 years, to a group of anti-ICE protesters convicted of terrorism charges in March. Federal prosecutors had accused the nine defendants of being members of a North Texas, quote, Antifa terror cell for attending a protest outside the Prairie Land ICE jail on July 4th of last year, during which fireworks were set off and a police officer was shot and wounded.
0: Among those sentenced was Daniel Sanchez Estrada, who wasn't even at the protest. He received a 30-year prison term for conspiracy to conceal documents after he moved a box containing anti-fascist magazines and pamphlets. Another protester, Autumn Hill, received a sentence of 50 years after being convicted of rioting, providing material support to terrorists, conspiracy to use and carry an explosive, and use and carry of an explosive device, which was fireworks. This is Hill's wife, Lydia Koza, speaking after the conviction in March.
2: Federal prosecutors in this case told a panel of Northern District of Texas residents with a straight face that lighting off fireworks on the 4th of July was terrorism, was a riot. I cannot think of anything more un-American than that. And I cannot think of anything more inhumane than the horrors that ICE is inflicting through its state terror on our communities.
1: Acting U.S. Attorney General Todd Blanche welcomed the unusually harsh sentences, writing that, quote, Antifa terrorists who attack law enforcement and federal facilities will face swift and uncompromising justice. Their violent extremism has no place in our country, and the Department of Justice will continue to aggressively investigate, disrupt, and prosecute those who threaten law enforcement officers or undermine the rule of law, end quote. Former U.S. Marine Corps reservist Benjamin Song, who was convicted of the shooting, received a 100-year sentence. In a statement, he said he only fired his rifle because he believed the officer was about to shoot another activist. Song said others had been punished just for knowing him, adding, quote, this is mass punishment, collective punishment. This is guilt by association. This is injustice, he wrote.
0: On Wednesday, Democracy Now! Reached out to federal public defender Jason Hawkins. He said, quote, we have no comment other than we look forward to appealing both the conviction and sentence. For more, we're joined now by two guests. Sufia Khalid is deputy director of the National Security Criminal Defense Center at the Muslim Legal Fund of America, joining us from Dallas, Texas. She represents one of the Prairie Land defendants, Marcela Rueda, at the sentencing on Tuesday and will be representing her on the appeal. Rueda received a 70-year sentence for her alleged role in a noise demonstration outside the Prairie Land ICE jail that the government charged as material support of Antifa terrorists and an obstruction charge for allegedly asking her husband to move boxes of zines, magazines, after her arrest. And from Baltimore,

0: Maryland. We're joined by Matt Sledge, political reporter for The Intercept, who's been covering the Prairie Land case and just returned from the sentencing hearing. His latest piece, headlined "Prairie Land Defendant Sentenced to 30 Years in Prison for Moving a Box of Anti-Fascist Zines." Let's go first to Safiya Khaled. Explain what took place in this courtroom, what your client now faces, as well as the others.
1: Thank you for having me, Amy. So what happened on Tuesday, it's shocking to all of us, devastating to the families, 50 to 100-year sentences. Those are essentially life sentences for all of the young people in this case, largely of whom were engaged in nonviolent protest at an ICE detention facility. How did we get here? So the government in this case sought a novel, first time that this has happened, use of a rarely used statute, the provision of material support to terrorists. And that has not been used in the purely domestic context for this kind of conduct. That statute also does not require any connection to a domestic terrorist organization or any kind of a domestic terrorist organization. When the government sought prosecution under this statute, they sought to seek a very dangerous precedent that now they allows them to target any American engaged in protests that results in even the most minor damage to property destruction. Any American can be targeted that way now. It does not require ties to Antifa or to any domestic terrorist organization. It just requires one of these underlying statutes. That's a dangerous precedent and what allowed them to stack these charges so high on Tuesday. On Tuesday, what happened is the federal sentencing, people were anticipating maximum sentences of 20 years, maybe 30 years. The way they reached this sentence is the judge used this very rarely used and the most extreme federal sentencing guideline called the terrorism enhancement to inflict maximum sentences on every count of conviction for these defendants, and then abused his discretion to do something that is very rarely done in cases like this. He ordered each sentence to be served consecutively, not concurrently. So each sentence is served consecutively, resulting in sentences for 50 to 100 years in these cases. That terrorism enhancement that I mentioned only requires that the offense is calculated to influence or affect the conduct of government through intimidation or retaliation. That's a very, very broad, has a very broad application, and the government in past recent years has sought that in a lot of these prosecutions that people don't pay a lot of attention to. And so now it's very broadly applied. Seeking it in this case meant that the guidelines, you know, this sort of federal sentencing structure that's supposed to tailor a sentence to each defendant. My client, for example, a young mother to a 12-year-old daughter, an artist, a poet, never been in trouble with the law, never even missed a parking ticket. The sentences are supposed to account for all of these unique situations. The fact, you know, that she has no criminal history. But the terrorism enhancement undoes all of that. It recommends a maximum sentence on every charge for every defendant. That's how it operates, because it automatically designates them as a career offender. It's particularly abusive in this case, though, because it results in a significantly unwarranted sentencing disparity in the United States amongst defendants that have been convicted of similar conduct. Now, in these kinds of cases where the government is bringing this a novel charge under a rarely used statute and terrorism, you may only have a couple or a handful of cases that are relevant to kind of distinguish your client or show where the, you know, expected range should be. But in this case, we actually had 1,500 plus very recent federal prosecutions related to similar conduct that should have informed what these sentences should have looked at like. And that was of the January 6th defendants. The January 6th defendants were involved in rioting carrying massive arsenals of weapons, lots of discussions ahead of time that didn't exist in this case about targeting law enforcement, wanting to kill members of Congress, them actually storming the Capitol. And it resulted in injury of 140 officers in that case. The government in that case could have sought prosecution under this same material support of terrorism statute. They didn't for those defendants. And they could have sought the terrorism enhancement in those cases because it applied. I told you that vague, calculated to influence or affect the conduct of government, could have applied it in all of those prosecutions. It's only sought them in a small handful. And where they sought the terrorism enhancement, the courts then rightly decided not to apply it in the vast majority of the small selection of cases where they sought it, because they said it was overkill, not representative, and would result in unwarranted sentencing disparity. The average sentence in the Capitol riots, which had far more serious conduct than the Prairie Line 9 defendants, was 26 months. So we have a massive unwarranted sentencing disparity here. What happened in the court in Fort Worth was unconstitutional and should concern everybody in this country in the direction that it is taking us.
2: Sophia, could you talk about this sentencing in the context of a presidential memo issued by Trump in September 2025, that is to say the National Security Presidential Memorandum 7, which is titled Countering Domestic Terrorism and Organized Political Violence?
1: Yes, that is how we got here. So in that memorandum, the president ordered the DOJ to change the definition of what is a domestic terrorist. When you hear domestic terrorism, when people see Antifa in these headlines, Antifa receives 50 to 100 years, their mind clicks off, because you hear domestic terrorism and you assume it must be really serious. It must be violent. It must be planned mass violence. That's not what happened here. And in that memorandum, they changed the definition to domestic terrorism to include trespass, property damage, and civil disorder for people with specific political leanings, anti-fascist, anti-Christian, anti-traditional values. So now anyone engaged in basic protest with the wrong political beliefs can be labeled a domestic terrorist when they have no intention to violence, not engaged in any violence, not interested in any violence, not what we would typically think of a domestic terrorism. This can be minor trespass, civil disorder, even doxing, reporting somebody online what their identity is. That can all result in this domestic terrorism tab. And in that presidential memorandum, they ordered prosecutors to seek the highest charge and seek terrorism charges in these political prosecutions. And that's what happened here. What didn't happen in the January 6 cases, and that was political enough. The courts were right there not to seek the terrorism enhancement or terrorism charges, but it is happening here. And the problem is this precedent lasts. That statute, that this is now what the precedent is for what can be charged as domestic terrorism in the United States. The administration changes every 4 years. So this will be applied to both sides. So it concerns every American. If you're left, if you're right, if you're in the middle, this concerns everyone. A government that punishes its nonviolent critics 10 times more harshly, actually, in this case, 30 times more harshly than its violent insurrectionist supporters, is not a democracy in any meaningful sense.
0: I want to bring Matt Sledge into the conversation, who's been writing some really interesting pieces for The Intercept. Matt, the acting U.S. Attorney General Todd Blanche, who's President Trump is trying to make permanent, welcomed the unusually harsh sentences, writing, quote, "Antifa terrorists who attack law enforcement and federal facilities will face swift and uncompromising justice. Their violent extremism has no place in our country. The Department of Justice will continue to aggressively investigate, disrupt, and prosecute those who threaten law enforcement officers or undermine the rule of law." Your response to what has taken place?
3: Yeah, I mean, I think you can tell from that statement from the acting attorney general that a playbook has now been set, and it's going to be pursued in places like Minnesota, grand jury in Illinois was obviously more skeptical about similar charges, but I think the administration is going to keep pursuing really aggressive charges like this. And they have received a message from these judges now in Fort Worth that they can secure some really harsh sentences from pursuing this playbook.
2: And what do you expect, Matt, the precedent that this sets for people participating in protests elsewhere around the country on different issues?
3: Yeah, I mean, I think, you know, some protesters, it will make them think twice about, you know, even going out for, you know, nonviolent daytime demonstrations when, you know, conduct can be painted as criminal and, you know, can be so aggressively prosecuted in places like Texas.
0: You note in your piece, Matt, that several defendants received sentences longer than many, of course, of the January 6th defendants. You talk about former U.S. Marine Corps reservist Benjamin Song, convicted of the shooting, receiving a 100-year sentence. He said he fired only because he thought an officer was about to shoot another activist. And he also talked about the collective punishment of all of these defendants, he said, anyone who had relationship with him. Talk more about who Song is, and also the fact that these people on a July 4th weekend had fireworks, as they're referred to now, explosives.
3: Yes, Song is former military and was painted by the prosecutors as kind of a ringleader in this, you know, brought weapons to the demonstration. Many of the other folks there did not bring weapons. Some of them brought fireworks. And, you know, they say that their intention was just to shoot those fireworks off and show solidarity with folks inside the ICE detention facility. You know, several of them spoke at the sentencing on Tuesday and said they never intended to hurt anybody. One person described a festive atmosphere before the police came. Many of the people who showed up that night were gone by the time the shooting actually started. But, you know, this incident between the responding police and Song, which results in one of the police officers wounded, is really the spark for a very wide-reaching manhunt in the Dallas-Fort Worth area that rolled up a bunch of people associated with Song, and is, you know, just a huge chunk of the kind of left-wing activist cohort in the Dallas-Fort Worth area.
0: In this last minute we have, Matt Sledge, what struck you most? I mean, you're referring to all these cases that, of course, we've been covering in Chicago, a first grand jury going after anti-ICE protesters had voted not to indict, and now everything has come out and everything has been put aside, the charges, once the judge started to read the grand jury transcripts. You've got a case in Tacoma. What are you concluding at this point? What do you think is most important to follow?
3: You know, I think we just have to watch for this playbook to be applied elsewhere. In North Texas, in the Fort Worth area, the federal government obviously found judges and jurors who were receptive to their arguments. So I think they may be looking elsewhere to find judges and juries who are similarly receptive.
0: We want to thank you so much for being with us. Matt Sledge, political reporter for The Intercept. We'll link to your articles at democracynow.org. And Sophia Khalid, deputy director of the National Security Criminal Defense Center at the Muslim Legal Fund of America, representing one of the Prairie Land defendants, Marcela Rueda. Coming up, we speak with acclaimed journalist, tech activist, sci-fi writer Cory Doctorow, author of a new book, The Reverse Centaur's Guide to Life After AI, How to Think About Artificial Intelligence Before It's Too Late. Stay with us.

0: Living in Dystopia by Sarah Michelle Ozell. This is Democracy Now!, democracynow.org. I'm Amy Goodman with Nermeen Sheikh.
1: Earlier this month, Elon Musk became the world's first trillionaire when his company SpaceX went public in the biggest IPO in Wall Street history. SpaceX's space flight, satellite internet, social media, and AI conglomerate. The value of SpaceX initially soared, but it's since fallen as part of a global sell-off in tech stocks. On Wednesday, Bloomberg reported that Musk had lost his status as a trillionaire, at least temporarily. This all comes as fears are growing of a possible AI bubble that could collapse, triggering an economic recession.
0: We're joined now by Cory Doctorow, acclaimed tech activist, journalist, science fiction author. His work for the Electronic Frontier Foundation for decades. His latest book, The Reverse Centaur's Guide to Life After AI, How to Think About Artificial Intelligence Before It's Too Late. His previous book titled, let's see, how should I say it, on a broadcast, Embleepification, but that's not really the title, Why Everything Suddenly Got Worse and What to Do About It. We want to thank you so much for being with us, Cory. And also, I want to congratulate you. You have talked publicly about your cancer diagnosis and also put it in the context of AI, what's good and problematic about it. But congrats on feeling better.
2: Thank you very much. Yes, 6 days since the radiologist told me that I am cancer-free. So let's hope the next time I go in for a scan, they reaffirm that.
0: And yet you have really shared with people your concerns about AI when it comes to radiology. Talk about how medicine is using it.
2: So, you know, in my other life, I'm a science fiction writer, and people sometimes think science fiction is about describing a gadget. And I think what science fiction is really about is exploring who the gadget does things for and who the gadget does things to. And that's where radiology comes in. We've heard some pretty credible stuff about how AI can be used to spot solid mass tumors that sometimes humans miss. And, you know, if there was a sales call right now at your local hospital where there was a pitchman for an AI company telling the hospital administrator, here's what we're going to do. Right now, you have 10 radiologists. They cost $3 million a year. They review 100 x-rays a day each. And I tell you what, I'm going to sell you a chop off for $1 million a year, and it's going to sit in the shadows. And a couple of times a day, it's going to tap your radiologist on the shoulder and say, why don't you take another look at that one? I'd be very happy. That would seem like a real advance on medicine, but that's not how the pitch is going. Now, radiologists have a lot of market power, so I'm not saying that this is where they're going to end up, because right now they're in short supply. But what the AI companies want to sell you is fire 9/10 of your radiologists, save $2.7 million a year, split that between the hospital shareholders and Sam Altman, take that remaining radiologist and put them in charge of marking the AI's homework, put them in charge of clicking OK 100 times a minute for the radiology reports that are coming out of the chatbot, and then when it misses something and someone dies, blame that guy. Make him what Dan Davies calls the accountability sink for the AI. And you know, right now, the way that we're using this extremely interesting and impressive technology is to replace humans in jobs where we don't care if those jobs are done well. And it's pretty awful to be living through. I wrote this book because I got so sick of people demanding that I talk with them about AI because it's just not important enough that we should all be paying attention to it. Massive miscalculation because now I have to go everywhere and talk about AI.
1: But if you could comment, the example of radiologists, and radiologists, of course, also play a big role in the early detection or the detection of cancer when it's already there. Now, there are a number of leading cancer specialists that increasingly view AI as a vital transformative tool in oncology, principally for augmenting, but absolutely not replacing, sure, medical personnel. Scientists, radiologists, doctors, surgeons, etc. Scientists, radiologists, doctors, surgeons, etc.
2: Totally. I mean, look, I think we need to understand the material roots of the bubble to get at what's going on here. The industry spent $1.4 trillion on AI so far. It's doubled in the last year. When I wrote the book a year ago, it was $700 billion. So it's another $700 billion in the last year. They're global revenues, right? All the money all the companies make per year. They claim it's $60 billion a year. It can't be more than 50, because 10 of that $60 billion is the money that Microsoft gives to OpenAI, and OpenAI gives back

0: to Microsoft, that's not revenue. Speaking as someone who writes books about, you know, thrillers about accounting fraud, that's not even accounting fraud. It's just a really dumb trick. So they've got $50 billion a year. They're spending $1.4 trillion a year. What do they think they're going to do, right? How are they going to make up the money? It's not like they're going to make it up by adding more customers. AI has very bad unit economics, which is how economists describe what happens when a business sells another one of its widgets or adds another customer. You know, the early web lost money, but every web user made more money for the web companies. Every time they used the web got more profitable. Every generation of the web is more profitable. AI, every new AI customer loses more money for the AI businesses. Mm-hmm. Every new use of AI loses them more money. Every new generation loses it. So I think we look at the labor story here, and what we see is what they ultimately want to do is fire high-waged workers and replace them with substandard algorithms and then make us accept substandard products. And that's where they're going to realize the return on this gigantic investment.
1: So talk about your title, The Reverse Centaur's Guide to Life After AI. What's the reverse centaur?
0: Yeah, it's not the first time we've had automation and labor come into conflict. There's a rich literature studying the way automation and labor work together. One of the things we know is that when labor drives automation, it's usually in service to making the product better. And when capital drives automation, it's usually in service to making more of the product, increasing the throughput, because they bought an asset, right? And that asset's depreciating off their books. They want to maximize the use of it before it's used up. And so the person who is in charge of using the machine is exhorted to use it as quickly as possible, which is where we get centaurs and reverse centaurs. A centaur is a person assisted by a machine. So think of a human head on a horse's body. The horse is tireless. It can run faster than you. It's stronger than you, but you are directing it. Right. So you ride a bicycle, you kind of look like a centaur, but you use a spell checker, you're a centaur too. A reverse centaur is the reverse. It is when a human is conscripted to do the task the machine directs. So an Amazon bus delivery driver, an Amazon warehouse worker, and reverse centaur, it's a terrible thing to be because you're not just being used by the machine, you're being used up by it. It works faster than you. It can work longer than you. So it is working you to exhaustion at the limit of your capacity, which is why the most advanced automation we have in warehouses in America, in Amazon warehouses, results in 3 times the injuries relative to other warehouses. That's not a coincidence. There's a causal relationship. Because they're so automated, they also have more injuries because that automation is being driven by capital, not by labor.
2: And do you think, I mean, sorry, just to go back to the radiology example, because that's relevant to what you're saying, right? Mm-hmm. It's possible, as they say, AI can scan, you know, x-rays, mammograms, et cetera, like, I don't know, 100 or 1,000 times faster. Anyway, multiples, I shouldn't say the exact number, I don't know. And then a radiologist is to review the findings of AI, because AI also has the capacity to spot very subtle, mm-hmm. not because it sees, but because it has patterns or sees trends. Wouldn't that be an effective use of a reverse centaur model?
0: If the worker is in charge of scanning, of deciding how the scanning is done, right? The skilled worker who cares about their patient's outcomes mm-hmm. is in charge of it. I am willing to stipulate, not being a radiologist, I'm willing to stipulate that radiologists know more than I do about how to mm-hmm. find tumors. And if they say this is how we think we should use it, not that no worker has ever made a mistake in how they automate their labor, but as a class, I think workers are the best equipped to tell us how they should be using tools. But and as I said, I've heard from radiologists say right now we have a lot of market power. And so when we adopt these tools, we get to dictate how it's being done. But the bubble, the investment, does not exist to put workers in the driver's seat, to augment workers. The reason they spent $1.4 trillion on $50 billion revenue with terrible unit economics is they think that they can fire workers and corral the remainder into accepting substandard working conditions to produce substandard products.
2: So, I mean, just to go back by way of comparison, in the 2000s, mm-hmm. There was the massive dot-com bubble, mm-hmm. which people also feared, and indeed, as happened, wiped out when the bubble burst. It wiped out the majority of internet companies. Mm-hmm. Nevertheless, these massive corporations now became these huge tech companies, from Google to Amazon and Apple. Do you see the possibility of a similar outcome here? In other words, a lot of the AI now, there are tens of thousands of platforms, mm-hmm. most of them will disappear, but there will be ones that are effective.
0: Well, I do think that when the bubble bursts, we're going to have a lot of residue, right? We're going to have like data centers and GPUs at 10 cents on the dollar. We're going to have lots of technicians who know how to use them. We're going to have these open source models that the tech companies have released, but they thought they were just like demos. And it turns out that when you apply lots of research to them to optimize them and improve them, they can do really impressive things. But there are really important differences between the dot-com bubble and this one. We talked about the unit economics. Mm. We can also talk about the fact that if you look back on the business articles of the day, you know, 1999, 2000, it's full of people saying, how will CEOs cope with all these workers who are demanding the web in the workplace? Today, you go and read those same journals, those same business magazines, and they're full of articles saying, what are CEOs going to do to convince their workers to use AI? How many workers are they going to have to fire for not using AI enough before workers admit that they want it? So this is just clearly like a very different phenomenon to the one that we had back then. And, you know, as you say, what emerged from it were these giant tech companies. And I don't think it's a coincidence that 5 or 6 years later, we started to have these other bubbles, because what happened was those growing tech companies hit a limit to their growth because they acquired a saturation in their market, 90% market share in the case of Google and search. And when you stop growing, the market treats you like a less valuable company, not for ideological reasons, but because a growing company's income will go up next year. And so if you own a piece of it, it's worth more than a company that stopped growing. And so if you're running Google and you've hit a 90% market share, or Facebook or any of these other tech monopolies, you have to worry that the market is going to revalue your shares, and that that's going to wipe out the net worth of the individuals who run the company, because after all, they're being paid in shares. It's also going to wipe out your ability to hire people with shares, because they don't want stock in your turkey company, you know, and so that you have to have stories about growth.
1: So I want to go to the subtitle, How to Think About Artificial Intelligence Before It's Too Late. You advise legislators on legislation. Mm-hmm. You have, for example, movements all over the country. Earlier this month, for example, voters in Monterey Park in California approved a ballot measure that permanently bans the construction of data centers, new ones, defeating a proposal to build a massive new artificial intelligence site near a residential neighborhood. Talk about the movements of resistance and what you think needs to be done right now.
0: Yeah, this is so heartening. It's such a change from, I think, the way that we tried to do politics, or, you know, the progressive movements tried to do politics for so long, which was to vote with our wallets, mistaking shopping for politics, right? What we see is actually when you mobilize movements, especially at the local level, you can really get stuff done. And, you know, I actually got to tip my hat to the right here, because Moms for Liberty proved to us that the dumbest people you know can make gigantic changes in the material conditions of people on the ground by taking control of these unregarded local offices and involving themselves in these sleepy local political questions like zoning. And so, you know, if those people can do it and make people's lives so terrible, imagine what we can do when we organize political movements instead of just standing in the grocery aisle endlessly dithering about which product is the one that will make the most political difference.
2: And if you could talk about, you mentioned in the book, which is a seminal event, the Hollywood writers' strike, which you also participated in 2023. Why did you see that as so important and, in fact, exemplary?
0: Yeah, well, so these are the only people who have really beat back AI in the workplace. And importantly, they didn't do it by demanding more copyright. We've had more copyright added every couple of years for 40 years. The media industry is now more valuable than it's ever been, and the share of income going to us creative workers is lower than it's ever been. Because, you know, when you're bargaining with 5 studios and 4 labels and 3 media music companies and 2 companies that control all the audio, all the apps, and 1 company that controls the audiobooks and ebooks, it doesn't matter how many rights you have, you're going to bargain them away. It's like giving your bullied kid extra lunch money. You need to intervene organizationally. And what the writers had was not a different copyright. What they had was the right to sectorally bargain, to bargain with all of the employers in the sector all at once. And that's a thing that the Hollywood guilds have, because when we passed the Taft-Hartley Act in 1947, they were powerful enough they got carved out. So, you know, we creative workers, we're at this crossroads. We could demand more copyright, like side with our bosses, they're the ones demanding more copyright, or we could demand sectoral bargaining, a thing every worker in America would support us in. Do we want to support all the workers in America, or do we want to be on the same side as our bosses? I think, you know, even knowing very little about the technicalities of these issues, and I know lots about it, but even if you know very little, you should say, broadly, I'm on the side of all the other workers, and my boss probably doesn't want what's best for me.
1: In the last 20 seconds, what's most important to do about AI?
0: 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Get involved in local politics. Be part of a movement. Systemic problems have systemic solutions. You can't shop your way out of a monopoly any more than you can recycle your way out of a wildfire.
1: 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And finally, I'll be in Rhode Island this weekend in both Providence for the screening of Steal a Story.
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0: You're listening to CFIR on Radio Wave 88.7. You can hear us anywhere from the campus on the hill to barely the edge of the suburbs of Prince George. 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
1: 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Thank you for tuning in to CFUR 88.7 FM. My name is Grace, and you're tuned in to Let's Talk Music, but a very special episode for two reasons. One, we have a special guest. Would you like to introduce yourself?
2: Hello, my name's Christian.
1: Christian is our summer intern this summer, so you'll be hearing more from him throughout the summertime. And the other reason why it's special is because it's Artswells. It's Artswells themed. Yeah. We're so excited for Artswells this year. Artswells is a music festival that goes on in Wells, and it's taking place this year from June 26th to the 28th. And it is the festival of all things art. It's so exciting. We're going to talk a little bit more about it. But on this episode of Let's Talk Music, we're going to be playing some of the songs by artists that are playing at the festival. So first up, we've got a song called Sweet Stuff by Dayshade.

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1: You heard it. You can camp at Artswells, which makes it even better because who doesn't like camping? I think camping at music festivals is so fun. I mean, I'm not speaking from a whole lot of experience. I've only done it once, but I really had a fun time. The song that you just listened to was called Lost It by Neighborly. And next up, we've got Mother Son with the song Yellow Bee.

0: That was Electric Lemonade with the song Waiting. Me and Christian were just talking about what Electric Lemonade reminded us of. I was thinking like blue lemonade.
1: Maybe pink lemonade.
0: Yeah. Something sour. We both agreed upon that. super cool band. Anyways, we're going to talk a little bit more about Artswells. Thank you for tuning in to CFUR 88.7 FM on this special Artswells episode. If you don't know what Artswells is, it's the Festival of All Art. And it takes place in Wells, BC this year, really, really soon. It's taking place on June 26th to the 28th. And we're going to talk a little bit about tickets now. So, tickets until the 28th, which is the day the festival starts, are $220 for adults. For youth, adults is 19 plus. For youth from 12 to 18, it's $81.50. And for youth 11 and under, it's free, which is awesome. It is an all-ages festival also, which I think is really great. I think my favorite thing in the world might be watching kids dance to music. They're just so free, and I'm jealous. I love it. It's one of my favorite things. But yeah, you can get more information about tickets at www.artswells.com. And next up, we're going to talk a little bit about the camping passes. So, like Christian was saying before, you can camp at Artswells. For a car camping pass in the Meadows campground, it's $45 plus taxes and fees. Required for car camping in the Meadows campground only. Includes one camping wristband. So that's just for one vehicle. And then you can also get a tent camping pass if you would rather sleep in a tent for the same price. And then you can also get a camping wristband. This ticket must be associated with a car and a tent. A camping wristband is required for any attendees ages 12 and plus who can plan to camp in the designated Artswells 2026 campground. So, yeah. Oh, yeah. And then there's also an RV camping pass, which you can find more about at artswells.com. Alrighty. Next up, we've got some more tunes from Artswells. We've got a local artist, Kim Gucci, with the song I Heard a Raven.

0: That was Firecracker by Bud and Rose. We hope you're excited for Artswells. We've got some more tunes on the show from Artswells for you today. And Artswells is super cool. They don't just have music. They have a lot of other stuff. They have vendors. There's a bunch of food trucks. I think that might be one of, like, my favorite things in the world is, like, I just, like, really think it's cool that there's so many different food trucks. And I like trying different food. I think it's cool that to support local food trucks. So they have different food trucks, and they have lots of different vendors, too. They have jewelry. They have pottery. They have art, which I think is awesome. The Festival of Everything Art. That's literally what Artswells is, which is awesome. So they've got lots of vendors going on, and we're going to tell you how you can get involved in Artswells if you're interested, and some other things you can do in Wells while you're at the festival. And you can buy tickets at the gate, by the way. If you happen to be a last minute person like me, you could do that too. But anyways, Christian, tell me three cool things about yourself.
1: I like to make music, which is one. I like to play basketball, and I love movies. I like watching movies.
0: Cool. Yeah. Cool. Awesome. What's your favorite movie?
1: Oh, it's a hard one. It always changes, but I do really like Perks of Being a Wallflower.
0: That's a good movie. Yeah. I feel like I've heard of that, maybe.
1: Yeah, it's like an earlier 2000s movie.
0: Okay.
1: Very like coming of age.
0: Cool. Yeah. Cool. Well, see, for folks, you'll be hearing a lot more from Christian this summer, as he's our new summer intern, and we're excited to have him around.
1: Ooh.
0: Yeah. So next up on the Artswells playlist, we've got Check Down Charlie, a local band that will be at Artswells, and this song is called Smoke.

0: That was They Find a Way by Check Down Charlie. They will be playing at Artswells this year. So what's the weather going to be like during Artswells?
1: Well, the natural world Wells is 1,200 meters above sea level. As a mountain town, you better believe they got mountain weather. This means their evenings can get quite cold and rain is very real and possible. Make sure you come prepared for all temperature and all weather. This could look like ground sheets, tarps, appropriate footwear, and properly rated sleeping bags. The majority of their venues are either indoors or covered, but all camping is outside. One of the joys of being in rural spaces is active is all the wildlife. So just be prepared. There's going to be some wildlife there, and make sure you stay warm and safe.
0: You don't want to be rained on without a raincoat. Doesn't sound like very much fun.
1: No, it does not.
0: But yeah, so hopefully we're looking at good weather for the weekend, but you never know. But Wells is beautiful. And another thing to note is Wells does different shows in different venues. So there will be some walking, but it's a place where walking is nice. So it's pretty. There's lots of cool hikes that you can look into too. Hopefully we have some time to talk about a few of them. But anyways, next up we've got Elscriv with the song Candy Coated on CFUR 88.7 FM.

0: That was Lucy Jeffrey with the song Cold Blooded. If you are just tuning in now, thank you for tuning in to CFUR 88.7 FM. My name is Grace, and today I am joined by Christian, our summer intern.
1: Hello.
0: And we're doing a special episode of Let's Talk Music called Let's Talk Artswells. I just made that up. Super creative. Thank you. but anyways, Artswells is a music festival happening really, really soon. Like, really soon. Next weekend. Not this weekend, but the weekend after. And it's a super cool festival. They have lots of stuff going on. June 26th to the 28th. So check it out at www.artswells.com. This music show has just been about the artists that are playing at Artswells. We've been playing some tunes. This is the third episode. Genevieve, our station manager, was doing the other episodes. And yeah, so we've got some more songs for you guys picked out of artists that are playing at Artswells this year. So the first one that we've got, or the next one, because we've been playing music for a while, is called Haunted Hall by Van Liefen.

That was super cool. Some electronic music at Artswells. I could get down to that. I love electronic music. Like any kind of electronic music, like house music. I don't know. I just really like electronic music. That was Howard Moon Thoughts with the song Double Bounce. And Artswells is always on the hunt for volunteers. I didn't know this till just now, but there's so many really, really cool things that you can do as a volunteer. You can be a driver. You can work in the dining hall. You can do festival setup, tear down and clean up, first aid, front of house, hospitality. There's a lot more. I think it's super cool. And on their website, it says that if you are volunteering, you have to do a minimum of 12 hours on shift to qualify for a free ticket. A deposit of $75 is taken upon arrival for your volunteer position and reimbursed upon successful completion of your total time spent, which is super, super cool. I think that's really awesome that they do that. Volunteers are also supported with free camping and the guests of honor at our festival wrap-up party Sunday evening, which is awesome. That's a great way to get involved with Artswells. I think, there's a lot more jobs too. You can visit www.artswells.com to find out some more jobs that you can do if you are interested in volunteering. And the application form is also on Artswells, the website. Sorry. All right. Next up, we've got a song by Sivvy called Nightmare.

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1: Woo!
0: The new name. And we hope you enjoy it. 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And this festival is taking place June 26th to the 28th. Thank you for joining us. yeah, all right. Well, we hope that you have a great rest of your day. It looks nice outside. I was sitting outside today, and it was hot. I was sweating. I'm also in a sweater, but it was nice. Anyways, the last song that we have is a song called Hide by Black Pace and Shale Wrench.

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0: Hey, this is Paul Cognello from Montreal. We're living in a time when protest singers are essential. 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
3: You are tuned in to CFUR 88.7 FM, and today I am joined by Alicia Sasaki from Island Mountain Arts and the Arts Wells Festival, which is coming up at the end of this month on June 26th to the 28th in Wells, BC. Hi, Alicia. Thank you for taking the time to chat with me. How are you doing?
4: Hi, I'm good, Genevieve. Doing really well. Thanks so much.
3: Good. I'm glad you're here. We're having a phone interview today, so there might be some natural wind moving through the interview, which is fine by me. I'm sure with the festival coming up very soon, things must be really busy. How's everything going on your end for festival planning?
4: Yeah, we're definitely in our crunch time right now. I'm as I'm taking this call, I've got staff members who are working on making sure that all of our artists are in their, you know, proper accommodation configurations, and that our program is going to be headed to print very soon. And then in addition to that, we're also keeping Island Mountain Arts afloat. So the gallery is open upstairs, and we're trying to organize kids groups to come through that in the last couple of weeks of the school year. So. Yeah, definitely firing on all cylinders, I would say.
3: Yeah, on that note, I think a lot of people don't realize that there are multiple things happening. It's not just the Arts Wells Festival that is going on in Wells. It's also year-round programming with Island Mountain Arts. Can you tell us a little bit about that, what Island Mountain Arts is?
4: Yeah, 100%. So Island Mountain Arts, which is celebrating its 49th year as operating the School of the Arts this year, very exciting.
3: Wow.
4: Is a multidisciplinary organization. We're very lucky. We have a gallery space here. We have an artist residency space that we operate in Wells. And, of course, we put on different, artist residencies, workshops, gallery exhibition series, one-off concerts, and different music camps as well. A couple that are coming up this year include our Jam Camp, which is our first year we're partnering with Jam Camp and doing a like 4-day music program at the end of July. So for those who missed the songwriting camps from Arts Wells, that's a really great way to come out and make some music. And it's also our 40th anniversary of the International Harp School this year. And we have instructors coming from Scotland and France and Toronto. So pretty exciting.
3: Wow. There's so much happening. That's really exciting. Is all of this information on the Island Mountain Arts website? These are two separate websites, correct?
4: Yeah. You can find more information on the Island Mountain Arts website, and following our social media channels are definitely a good way to get information as well, too.
3: Okay. Right on. Stepping back a little bit, can you tell us a little bit about yourself and how you got involved with this organization?
4: Yeah, so around 6 months into the pandemic in 2020, I had been living in Whitehorse, and I was a producer of the Available Light Film Festival out there, and I had produced Breakout West when I had come up to the territory, and had sort of a lot of different ties to a lot of different arts organizations up there, including the UConn Center for the Arts, which is where I sort of started my journey in arts administration. And yeah, I happened upon a post for Isle of Mountain Arts, and it triggered something in my brain, because back in 2018, my predecessor, Julie Fowler, had come up to the territory to talk about their work as the executive artistic director of Isle of Mountain Arts at that time. And I remember thinking, wow, that's such a dynamic and incredible organization and such a fascinating part of the province of BC that I had never been to before. So so the opportunity came, and very gratefully I was entrusted to steward the organization from November of 2020 onward.
3: Wow. And then moving into Wells, obviously the festival couldn't happen during the pandemic. But now this is the second year of it being on, and I guess it's full fruition of what it is right now. Can you tell us a little bit how things have changed since pre-COVID, I guess, to your knowledge, because you weren't here, so you didn't get to see it. But yeah.
4: 100%.
3: Yeah, it's changed. Let's tell me about that.
4: Yeah, I mean, things that folks will definitely know that are different are that it's smaller. We don't operate quite as many venues as ArtsWells had in its 2018-2019 heyday. So the footprint is smaller. It's kind of all contained to Upper Wells now in the community tour stage, which is like our outdoor rink, the Wells Community Hall, the Wells Hotel Pub, the Sunset Theater, and Saris, which is a church venue on Bowman Crescent. So I think still kind of like same hallmarks of past festivals and things like that are that, you know, artists are as much audience as audiences, and hopefully audience begins to see themselves as artists as well as they go through the course of the weekend. There's a lot of that, blurring of that line, I think, as people are taking in the festival, which I always appreciate.
3: Mm-hmm. Yeah, that's a really cool way to put it. I like that, switching roles, artists becoming the audience and audience becoming the artist as well. I love that. That's really cool. So the lineup of artists has officially been announced. The poster is out, and yeah, we can see all the artists that are slotted to play. There's some incredible artists that are coming our way to the Cariboo region. Can you tell us about some of the different genres that we can expect to hear at this year's festival?
4: Yeah, definitely. So I think that it's a pretty broad swath of different things. Like there's kind of spoken word jazz, like R&B with Blackface and Michelle Rinch, which is like a very cool find for me this year from Bowman Island. Empanadas Ilegales, which you had mentioned in your really wonderful Let's Talk Music episode, and they're like psychedelic cumbia, so great Latin rhythms. Alexandria Mayo is somebody who I'm really excited about. They kind of exist in like this indie pop rock. Oh man, but all of that is not enough to describe what Alexandria does. Like they, the way that I describe like my favorite song, which is it's called Someone to Keep You Warm from Benevolence, the most recent album. It's just like, it's like if a Radiohead song and a Lana Del Rey song had a baby or something like that.
3: Wow.
4: it's very awesome. And and also it's like all Canadian, which is really rad. Like we have some just like bona fide pop music this year, which is really rad. CB, I would say, is like just a really solid pop music artist. Check Down Charlie, of course, you're a part of that group that's coming up, which I'm so excited about. And those are in the realm of like folk genre. And multi-part harmonies, which I'm a big sucker for. So mm-hmm. I'm all about that. What else? So folks are kind of looking for the more like old timey sort of vibes. Maybe Mountain Boys from Edmonton are going to be really great. It's a classic kind of sort of like a jazzy bluegrass band. I don't know, very fusion-y. Yeah, so it's definitely many different things happening.
3: Yeah, it sounds like there's really something for every type of music lover, which is really exciting. You can expect to see it all, which is great. Yeah, so this is a highly anticipated festival around Northern BC for artists and audience members alike. I know a lot of people are really excited about this festival, myself included. I haven't been since 2019 to the full festival. I've taken part in the Art Swells as we were easing our way back into the live performance space during COVID. So I'm really, really excited. And I remember hearing last year you had a Nintendo area set up with cereal at the Sunset Theater, I believe. Do you have any fun bonus touches to kind of share with us or to tease with us that you're planning for this year?
4: Oh, this is a really good question. So we don't have plans to bring back Mario Kart this year, but I do have plans for like a Nintendo music hybrid for next year, but we'll have to see if it comes to fruition.
3: Okay.
4: things like the Saturday morning cartoon party are coming back this year, which is like an opportunity to eat sugary cereal, kind of like come back from your Friday evening and get to take in cartoons, which are honestly like one of those mediums that's like storytelling, music, and visual art. Like it's all there. Even if it's popular culture, like there's still something that is innately artistic about it. One of the things that I'm really excited for this year is a partnership that we're doing with Sound Factory out of Prince George. And Sound Factory is going to be hosting a instrument like petting zoo during the festival.
3: Ooh.
4: So you can try out a bunch of different instruments. They're going to do like a family jam and like a youth open mic during the festival as well. That's going to be really rad. Fata Morgana, they're like a puppet theater company, so we've got kind of those multidisciplinary things coming in. Also we're working with Two Rivers Gallery to do the collective community mural over the course of the weekend. So yeah, a couple of different fusion things. The other thing that I'm really excited about, sorry, I hope this is okay. We're gonna have a very like special community walk with Zach and Ken Armitage of Cryptozoologists, which are a band from Whitehorse. Where we'll talk about things that are normal and paranormal, and there might be some little surprises along the way. Who knows? But so stuff like that. I'm always so tough to get to do in a really cool place.
3: That's so exciting. That all sounds very cool, very interesting. It's Artswells Festival. It's called the Festival of All Things Arts. So we're talking about different things than just music, and you've touched on a few of those things that you're excited for in this programming that you're bringing to this year's festival. Can you maybe share some other things that will be happening, different artists that you'll be bringing that might not necessarily be performing music, but performing other things?
4: Yeah, I mean, there's definitely a few artists that are also kind of in a multidisciplinary sort of sphere. So we're really excited to bring back Northern Bell Burlesque as one of our like late night adults only shows, which will be very fun. And of course, burlesque is a medium that pulls from all different kinds of mediums. Elements of comedy as well, which I think is an underappreciated art form. Sarah Jones very graciously is going to host a pub trivia night with Pretty Sweet Prize, and we're going to have improv from Prince George down here as well. Improv-related comedy, sketch comedy with the Sunset Theater Cabaret, which is our own local brand of doing things. Even like live film scoring. Patrick Corton, who's also a local Wells artist, does this Buster Keaton versus Patrick Corton, Corton versus Keaton, and that'll be a really cool set as well, with like those old black and white silent films played with like a live score.
3: For festival first-timers, what's a quick little packing list of things that you think they should be thinking about bringing along to have an enjoyable weekend in Wells?
4: For anybody who's ever been camping in the Caribou region ever, I feel like you already know, but you should definitely just prepare for every kind of weather that exists.
3: Yes.
4: I think that that's one of the things that can be really stark and surprising is that Wells is, of course, so elevated. We're a mountain town, and it doesn't really seem like it when you're driving out here to Quesnel, but we really feel it, and especially in the evenings, it can get quite cold, so making sure that you're packed up that way. Some people might need to bring antihistamines because wildflowers come out, and if you're not used to being around that, that can be something. I don't know, bug spray if you party with that, I would say. Because, yeah, it's just the reality also of being in the north and being outdoors is that mosquitoes are there and they're a part of our ecosystem, and we're grateful that they continue to exist because they keep things flowing. But they can be a little bit of a nuisance if you're, like, trying to cry over a singer-songwriter outdoors, you know? So, yeah.
3: Okay, good tips all around. Yeah, I would say if my first time going to Wells, spending the night, I had no idea how cold it was going to be, and I was very underprepared. But now I pack in heavy with lots of sleeping bags. what's your favorite part of being a festival organizer?
4: People, working with people. It's mm-hmm. so special, and it's such a wonderful thing to get to bring people together into this sort of container that, you know, myself and the great team that I work with, we set these parameters for, but it's really like how people show up into the space and how they interact with it that makes it special. So mm-hmm. yeah
3: it takes a lot of group effort to and a huge team to put together an event of this size. How many people roughly does the festival employ, and how many volunteers are involved, I guess, roughly? I know that's a pretty hard question.
4: Great question. Last year, I think we had close to 24 different contractors that were working in different sort of areas for the festival.
3: Yeah.
4: I think we had just under 80 volunteers last year, and we're always looking for volunteers. So if anybody's interested in coming to the festival, the cost is a factor. Volunteering is a really great way to see the festival that has some really great perks that include camping and things like that. So, yeah.
3: Okay. And they can find the application just on the website, artswells.com. Is that correct?
4: Indeed. Yeah, it's in the Get Involved section.
3: Wells is a small but very connected community. How does this festival, or what does this festival bring to the community, and what are some of the pros and cons of hosting a festival in a small community such as Wells?
4: Well, I think that one of the biggest pros about hosting a festival at the end of the road is it kind of like encourages people to just be there and be present. With our community, you know, we've worked to do outreach over the past, well, I guess it was from like 2021 until around 2023 when we decided to come back with the festival in 2024, just about what the right size was for the community as it is now. And so that's one of the reasons why the overall footprint has decreased for the mm-hmm. festival since 2019. It's just trying to work with our geographic community about what that looks like.
3: But
4: I think community in many senses is ours. You know, we're appreciative of the community of artists that come from all over BC and Western Canada and, you know, even across the country to be part of the part of this little event. We're grateful for the opportunity that it gives us to show off the incredible tourism providers that we have out here. Barkerville Officeport Park, just down the road, your festival wristband gets you a group discount to the park this year, which is really cool.
3: Oh, cool.
4: We have incredible organizations like Dave and Cheryl and all the mountain climbing and everything we have. Diggies up on, in Lower Wells and the Nugget Hills Park. And of course, Jillian, Wells Hotel, our friends at the Sunset Theater. There's lots of people here working in arts and culture that make this place such a special place to be. So, yeah.
3: For all the artists out there, if you could request a merch item that you would hands down buy every time, what would it be?
4: Oh my gosh. This is such a hard question.
5: This was for me.
4: Right now, hot and well, I don't know. This is something from last year, which is crazy. But Madeline Roger brought disc golf, like, frisbees.
5: Oh, cool.
4: And I know that they're not called frisbees. It shows how much I go to disc golf. But Wells has a really cool disc golf course in our community forest, and that was a pretty hot ticket item last year. So it's just very, very inventive. I'm always struck to see inventive things. But I know that for me, like, when it comes to artists and merch, like, my goal is just to try and support people with what they're doing and what their music is doing. So, like, if it is I still have a CD player sort of thing. I try to buy CDs when I can, or I'm even into, like, trying to buy digital download codes if I can from folks. Stickers are always perfect too.
5: Yeah.
4: I'm, like, so proud to carry, like, my prone sticker on the book and stuff like that. So I'm appreciative of all of it, but I would never want somebody to try and produce more than they think they need it or something like that, because at the end of the day, it's like, it's just trying to support the artist. So
5: yeah, of course. And what do you do to decompress after the festival is all wrapped up and all the checks are signed?
4: Oh wow. Well, last year I think I baked a cake, and that was really nice for me.
5: Nice.
4: Because they had a staff member whose birthday was July 1st. And that's sort of, like, I think that's one of my favorite things to, like, do, is to bake and things like that. But I also got a chance to just go and see live music put on by somebody else. And sometimes that's a joy, too. So, getting to take in the hard work that other people are doing and know what that takes, and I don't know, I think that it just makes me appreciate it so much more, how much people are trying to bring art to the people.
5: Yeah, completely. Is there anything else you want to share with us today about the Arts Wells Festival?
4: Getting your tickets in advance helps us out as organizers. So if you've been waiting on it, we appreciate you purchasing those tickets in advance. I think that just that I'm grateful to you and to organizations like CIFR who are, bringing Canadian music to the people. I think it's so important. So thanks so much for all you do.
5: Oh, thank you. Thank you so much for all you do. And we're really looking forward to the festival. If you are looking to grab your tickets, maybe apply to become a volunteer, you can visit the website at artswells.com, where you can also check out the lineup of the festival or follow them on social media as well. Thank you so much, Alicia, for your time, and I'm really excited to see you very soon at the festival.
4: Thanks so much, Genevieve.

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All my friends will find me out,

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Just a friendly reminder to all of you tuned in and having a rough day. Hey, it gets better, man. And that's why this hour is dedicated to you and your mental health. 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

vets, her pool, her married parents, her mowed grass. I never felt I was good enough. She never thought I was either. Just enough to fuck her once in a while. And then there was a second

You were tarot card hippie tease, but thanks for sharing all your weed. And then there was a third. Oh, I thought you must be the one. Hardly a hidden treasure, a leftover from a faded era.

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I didn't. And it isn't. 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